top waters of this world, these people who have attained in their learning. He said, we speak wisdom, but not the wisdom of this world, not what the princes of this world know, that will come to naught. Now, when he says the princes of this world, he literally says the princes of this age. That is, for this time. There are certain people in this day and this age, and they're supposed to be the great, vaunted, intellectual leaders. And Paul says, hey, all of that is just going up in smoke. It's going to come to naught. I remember hearing Dr. R.G. Lee, who had the ability to express himself so eloquently, talk about philosophy. And he said that philosophy was a chunk of cloud bank buttered with the night wind. Now, that's what the Apostle Paul is talking about here. It's the wisdom of the princes of this world. Folks, it's just going to come to nothing. It is so superficial. It is so transitory. And it is so limited. Look again, if you will, in verse 7. But we speak the wisdom of God in a mystery, even the hidden wisdom, which God ordained before the world unto our glory. Now, human wisdom is totally incapable of understanding or probing into what Paul calls here the divine mystery. We speak the wisdom of God in a mystery, even the hidden wisdom. What does he mean here by mystery? He's talking here about a sacred secret that you can only know as God reveals himself to you. You see, human wisdom can never, never fathom God. I don't care how smart you are. You don't have a head start toward God. You see, the finite can never probe the infinite. You can never fathom God. The natural man can never know the supernatural God. Wisdom is so superficial, the wisdom of this world. The wisdom of this world is so transitory. It is so passing away. The wisdom of this world is so limited. And then he goes on to speak of the wisdom of this world that is actually so dangerous and ungodly. Go on in verse 8 and look. He speaks of the wisdom of this world, which as compared to the wisdom of God. And then he says, which none of the princes of this world knew, for had they known it, they would not have crucified the Lord of glory. If these smart alecks in this world had known real wisdom, they never would have nailed Jesus Christ to the cross. Here, the classic proof of the bankruptcy of human wisdom is the crucifixion of Jesus Christ. And who crucified Jesus Christ? I want to remind you that Jesus Christ was crucified by the best minds of his day. It was not the rabble. It was the Jewish and Roman intelligentsia that nailed Jesus Christ up to the cross. And I want to tell you something else. They did not do it casually. They did it carefully after they applied their minds to it. Not a few of them, but many of them. And the Bible says they took counsel together. That is, they pooled their so-called wisdom and they crucified the Lord of glory. Well, why is all of this? Why is human wisdom so superficial? Why is human wisdom so transitory? Why is human wisdom so limited? Why is human wisdom so dangerous? And why does a natural man, a man without Christ, why does he have such a difficulty understanding the things of God? Well, look in verse 9. But as it is written, eye hath not seen, nor ear heard, neither have entered into the heart of man the things which God hath prepared for them that love him. And so we see the deficiency of human wisdom. Human wisdom is so superficial. Human wisdom is so transitory. Human wisdom is so limited. Human wisdom is so dangerous. You cannot know God through human wisdom. Now, God has done three mighty acts that you might know him. There are three things that God has done. And because God has done these things, you can know God. The first of these mighty acts is what we call revelation.
God simply reveals himself. Now, we left off in verses 9, and let's pick up verse 9 and 10. Let's go back and read it again. Verse 9, "But as it is written, eye hath not seen, nor ear heard, neither have entered into the heart of man the things which God hath prepared for them that love him." The only way that you can know God is for God to disclose himself to you. 1 Corinthians chapter 12, verse 3. Paul said, "Wherefore I give you to understand that no man speaking by the Spirit of God calleth Jesus accursed." Well, I think we would all agree to that. But most of us perhaps would not realize the rest of that statement. And no man can say that Jesus is Lord but by the Holy Ghost. What he means is this, that no man can have Christ as Lord in his life, can know Jesus Christ as Lord, so as to make a proper confession of faith that Christ is Lord, until the Spirit of God gives him that. God supernaturally reveals himself to us. Revelation is the communication of God's truth to man by God himself. Now, the second thing that God has done. Not only has God given us supernatural revelation, but God has also given us supernatural inspiration. Continue to read now in verses 12 and following. "Now we have received not the spirit of the world, but the Spirit which is of God, that we might know the things that are freely given to us of God, which things also we speak, not in the words which man's wisdom teacheth, but which the Holy Ghost teacheth, comparing spiritual things with spiritual." Now, when Paul uses the word "we," he's talking here about the apostles. And he's saying that we have received this message. And now he says, "We give you this message." Now, what is the difference between revelation and inspiration? Revelation is God disclosing himself. Inspiration is those taking what God has given and recording it in such a way that it is absolutely without error. It is the very word of God. Notice in verse 13, "which things also we speak, not in the words which man's wisdom teacheth, but which the Holy Ghost teaches." That is, the Holy Ghost gave the words. We believe in verbal inspiration. The word "verbal" means word by word inspiration. God did not just inspire the thoughts of the Bible. God inspired the words of the Bible, because you cannot have thoughts without words any more than you could have mathematics without numbers. Now, there's some people who laugh at the idea of a verbal inspiration. Now, if you laugh at the idea of verbal inspiration, I want to tell you that you're laughing at Jesus Christ. For Jesus said in Matthew chapter 4, verse 4, "Man shall not live by bread alone, but by every," what? "Word that proceedeth out of the mouth of God." Now, dear friend, God disclosed himself. That is what we call supernatural revelation. No man can receive anything except it be given him from above, from heaven. But not only is there that revelation, there is that inspiration, as these words inspired are written down, and we have them in what we call the Word of God, the Bible. And I want to remind you that God gave the very words of the Bible. Now, the third mighty act, and here's where it comes to you now. First of all, there is that revelation. Then there's that supernatural inspiration. And finally, there must be a supernatural illumination. Now, continue to read now in verse 14. "But the natural man receiveth not the things of the Spirit of God, for they're foolishness unto him, neither can he know them, for they are spiritually discerned. But he that is spiritual judges, discerns all things, yet he himself is judged of no man. For who hath known the mind of the Lord that he may instruct him? But we have," hallelujah, "the mind of Christ." Now, that is illumination. Now, listen. The same Holy Spirit of revelation and the same Holy Spirit of inspiration is now the Spirit of illumination. He is the one who illuminates the Christian.
He is the one who turns the spiritual light on so that you can understand the things of God. We have a divinely inspired Bible.

God, illumine me, open my eyes that I might understand. When you pray that prayer, and when you're filled with the Holy Spirit, then a part of you will know that never knew before, and a part of you will see that never saw before. And a man who is living by divine illumination is going to be a mystery to those around him. Look in verses 15 and 16. The Bible says, but he that is spiritual judges all things. That is, he has a penetrating insight into the way things work. He has a supernatural wisdom about him, yet he himself is judged of no man. That literally means he's not understood by any man. The word discern is a better word here. He himself is discerned of no man. The world is not going to understand us. I'll tell you, we're going to know some things that they won't know, and they're really going to think we're the crazy ones. They're going to think we're a few bricks short of a full load. And they're going to say there's something wrong with that fella. But there's not something wrong with us. There's something wrong with him. You see, we're tuned in where he's not tuned in. We are marching to the beat of a different drummer. Now, they cannot understand us, but we understand them. The reason they can't understand us is that we have the mind of Christ and they can't understand Christ. Now, this is what we call illumination. Now, I want to give you some lessons about illumination very quickly, and I'll be finished. I want to give you some warnings here as we talk about illumination. And illumination is really right now where the rubber meets the road in knowing God. Now, remember, we said to know God is to love God. To love God is to trust God. To trust God is to obey God. And to obey God is to be blessed. And we said that you cannot know God with the natural mind. You must know God in the Spirit supernaturally. And the way you can know God is because God has divinely revealed himself. And God has divinely inspired that revelation. We have a Bible. And now we have the Bible in our hands. But in order to understand the Bible, there must be that divine illumination, that supernatural illumination. Now, folks, it's all headed down right to this. This is the important thing, so I want you to understand this. What does illumination mean? Number one, it does not mean that you can know everything about God. No one knows everything about God, and we're not supposed to know everything about God. Deuteronomy chapter 29, verse 29 says, the secret things belong unto the Lord our God, but those things which are revealed belong unto us and to our children forever. That is, a person who has illumination doesn't know everything. You can go down to the ocean and dip out a bucket of ocean water, and everything in that bucket will be ocean, but all the ocean won't be in that bucket. And dear friend, when you come to God's Word and you dip into God's Word, you can come up with a bucket full of truth, but there's so much that you still will not know, and the things perhaps you will never know, and still you can have illumination. I want to say that illumination does not extend to areas beyond the Word of God. Now, for example, when you go to a math test, it's not going to do you any good to bow your head and say, Spirit of God, illumine me. If you haven't studied for it, you're going to flunk. Listen, folks, you can pray for wisdom, but you study for knowledge. You study for knowledge. Now, illumination does not mean that you won't study the Word of God either. Listen, 2 Timothy chapter 2, verse 15 says, we're to study to show ourselves approved unto God, a workman that needeth not to be ashamed, rightly dividing the word of truth. If I want God to illumine me, I will study. And I study the Bible. I pore over the Bible. But when I study it and pore over it, I say, oh God, illumine me. Time and time again when I'm studying, I'll stop. I'll put it aside. I'll lift my hands to heaven and say, God, teach me. Oh God, I want to know. And then I will go back and I will study and exegete and try to find out what it is saying. But I know now that the Holy Spirit of God is helping me, because the Bible says I'm to study to show myself approved unto God, a workman that needeth not to be ashamed. And the word here literally means rightly dividing, means to cut it straight. Now, I want to say something else. Illumination does not mean that there are no spiritual requirements. You cannot just come to God and say, God, illumine me, if you are not walking a clean and a pure life. Listen to what Peter says in 1 Peter chapter 2, verses 1 and 2. He says, wherefore, laying aside all malice and all guile and hypocrisies and envies and evil speaking, as newborn babes desire the sincere milk of the word, that you may grow thereby. You want God's

0: word to be real to you, get the trash out of your life. Lay it aside and hunger after the word of God, and he will illumine you. I'll tell you what it does mean, however. It does mean that the average man, the average woman, the average boy, the average girl in the pew who is obedient and diligent can understand the word of God. Go back to chapter 1, verse 26. For ye see your calling, brethren, how that not many wise men after the flesh, not many mighty, not many noble are called, but God hath chosen the foolish things of the world to confound the wise, and God hath chosen the weak things of the world to confound the things which are mighty, and base things of the world and things which are despised hath God chosen, yea, and things which are not, to bring to naught things that are. What does that mean? It means, dear friend, that God takes ordinary people and God does extraordinary things through those people. It means that you, John Doe Layman, can get your Bible and you can pray over it and you can get your heart right with God and you can say, Spirit of God, illumine me. And then you can study to show yourself approved unto God, and God will reveal himself to you supernaturally out of the Bible. Now, it does mean something else too, dear friend, that you can have a personal communion with God. I think of those two disciples as they were walking there on the road to Emmaus after the resurrection of Jesus Christ. And Jesus came and walked along beside them. And here's some precious verses. Luke 24, verse 45. Then opened he their understanding that they might understand the scriptures. Isn't that wonderful? I mean, here's the Son of God. He is walking along. He's talking with them. You couldn't have a better teacher than that. About 7 miles they walked together. And the Bible says he showed them in all the scriptures the things concerning himself. How would you like to have a tape recording of that? Amen. Well, evidently God didn't want us to have it because we don't have it. But he just took the Bible and he showed them all those Old Testament prophecies concerning himself. But the point of the matter is, even with that kind of a teacher, the very Son of God, they didn't understand until he opened their understanding. Now you think about it. Then opened he their understanding. You see, this is the illumination. Friend, it is so supernatural. You will never know until God gives you knowledge of himself. That's the reason we must come so reverently, so prayerfully to the word of God. And Luke 24, verse 32, they said one to another, did not our heart burn within us while he talked to us by the way and while he opened to us the scriptures? Oh, would to God that he would open to you the scriptures. Now, folks, I'm finished, but you listen to me. Everybody wants to be blessed, don't they? There's no blessing without obedience. There is no obedience without trust. There is no trust without love. There is no love without knowledge. There is no knowledge of God without revelation, inspiration, illumination. And the illumination is your part, where you come to God and surrender so to God and say, O Spirit of God, open thou mine eyes, that I may behold wondrous things in thy law. And when you come to God's word that way, the Bible will burst a flame in your heart and in your mind, and God will teach you things out of his word. The reason that many of us don't know God is, folks, we're just playing around at Bible study. And you can't do it that way. May God help us to get into his word. Now let's bow together in prayer. Father, I pray now that you'll speak to our hearts about this wonderful truth and help us, Lord, to begin to search out in the scriptures those things concerning our lovely Lord Jesus, and to apply them to our hearts.
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2: 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May God give us both His strength for many years to press on. Greetings, friends. This is Dave Barba of Press On Ministries, happy to be with you. Join me now as we continue our study of the Word of God. Greetings to all. It's wonderful again to be with you as we continue to study God's Word. We are now in the life of Elijah, and we learned last week from 1 Kings chapter 21 that wicked King Ahab viewed a vineyard that was right next to his palace. He coveted that vineyard. He went to the owner, Naboth, the Jezreelite, and he asked him to sell it to him or even trade it for another vineyard. Naboth said, "No, I won't do that. It's part of my inheritance. That's against God's law." Well, Ahab went and told Jezebel all about it. Jezebel, of course, was his very, very wicked wife. And she said, "Don't worry about it, old king, because you own the kingdom. And of course, I'm your brilliant wicked wife." And she came up with a plot, an ingenious plot, to eventually get rid of Naboth, to kill him, to murder him. And that plot included forgery. She wrote some letters, sent them unto the elders and nobles in the city. She said, "Let's have a fast," as though, you know, it was a real spiritual thing to do, and we need to plan that so we'll get God's blessing. And then she enlisted a couple of false witnesses to perjure themselves and lie about Naboth. And after that, the council said, "You're guilty." They took him out. They stoned Naboth. Murder. They killed him. Well, Ahab was excited because now he could go down to the vineyard, look over it, rejoice, and take his property. However, God was still alive, and God saw what was happening in this plot and in this murder. So he enlisted Elijah to go down there, talk to Naboth, confront him, and tell him his time has come. "You're going to face my judgment," God says. So Elijah obeyed God. He found Ahab, of course, down in the vineyard, looking over what he thought would be his property. And in verse 19, "Thou shalt speak unto him, saying, Thus saith the Lord, Hast thou killed and taken possession?" God told Elijah to pronounce judgment. "And thou shalt speak unto him, saying, Thus shall the Lord, in the place where dogs lick the blood of Naboth, shall dogs lick thy blood, even thine." So God now pronounces through Elijah the sentence of doom on King Ahab. You see, evil was to come to him personally. Now it's true, Ahab sold himself to sin. But the Bible says in Isaiah chapter 52, verse 3, "have sold themselves for naught," for nothing. It never pays to sell yourself for sin. Satan tells us we shall gain by serving him. You'll gain by selling your life and all you have to the devil and to sin. My friend Satan, John 8:44, is a liar. There is no real peace, my friend, no real contentment, no gain in sin, only loss. Loss of what? Health, sometimes. Reputation. Storing up guilt in your conscience and misery. And even the horrible but loving chastening rod of God. You see, Elijah said to Ahab, "Judgment is yours, Ahab, because of your sin." So here's Ahab's sentence. First of all, you personally will pay. And then the second part of the sentence was this: evil will come to your family. Verse 22, "I will make thine house like the house of Jeroboam, the son of Nebat, like the house of Baasha, the son of Ahijah, for the provocation wherewith thou hast provoked me to anger and made Israel to sin." See, verse 22, he says, "I will make thine house." All of his descendants, future generations, would suffer because of the sin of King Ahab. He said, "I'll make you like Jeroboam and Baasha." These two kings eventually were both totally destroyed. Now, this was what we might look at as extra judgment. Why? Probably because Ahab had refused to take heed to the warnings of God. Now, you know what this reminds us of? Exodus chapter 20, verse 5 says, "Thou shalt not bow down thyself to them," that's idols, "nor serve them," that's other gods, "for I, the Lord thy God, am a jealous God, visiting the iniquity of the fathers upon the children unto the third and fourth generations of them that hate me." Oh, that's a warning. That's very sobering. That tells us that in some way, and we can't be judgmental and know exactly why or how, but in some way, the sins of fathers will be visited on the second and third generation of the children. Now, of course, the next verse there in Exodus 20 says, "showing mercy unto them that obey me." So just because your father or grandfather committed certain sins doesn't mean you have to yield to them. You can decide to obey God and avoid that judgment, avoid that sin, and go on and serve the Lord. By the way, this is why pastors preach so hard to keep parents right with God. This is why spiritual leaders do what they can to warn people about the fact that fathers, your sins might be in some way visited upon your children and your grandchildren. God says it'll be tougher for our children sometimes because of our sins. That, my friend, is very thought-provoking, isn't it? We cannot look at and discern the complete results of sowing and reaping there, but it is a warning that we do our best to walk with God. We challenge our parents in churches to do what is right, because it could be that their sin could affect the second and the third generation. Now, the third part of the judgment on King Ahab was this: dogs shall lick Ahab and Jezebel's blood. Verse 23 and 24 says this: "And of Jezebel also spake the Lord, saying, the dogs shall eat Jezebel by the wall of Jezreel. Him that dieth of Ahab in the city, the dog shall eat, and him that dieth in the field shall the fowls of the air eat." Wow. The fact is that 3 years later, Ahab died in battle. We see that in chapter 22, over in verse 34 and verse 37 and verse 38. Judgment. Also, how about Jezebel? Well, 2 Kings chapter 9, verses 30 to 36 says that several years after this judgment was pronounced, Jezebel was judged. You see, she saw King Jehu coming into town in 2 Kings 9. So she got herself all dolled up to entice him. And King Jehu didn't like that. What did he do? He ordered Jezebel to be thrown to the ground. And she was thrown to the ground, smashed against the wall. And the Bible there says, the dogs licked her blood. Oh, you see, this third part of the sentence was fulfilled. Judgment for sin on Ahab and Jezebel. It was carried out. Now, it's interesting to see Ahab's response here when Elijah pronounced judgment. In this passage, it looks like he repents. So listen carefully. Verse 26. He did very abominably in following idols according to all things as did the Amorites whom the Lord cast out before the children of Israel. Talking about Ahab and his wickedness. Came to pass, verse 27, when Ahab heard those words, judgment, he rent his clothes, tore his clothes, put sackcloth upon his flesh and fasted and lay in sackcloth and went softly. He humbled himself. It looked like he was repenting. Verse 28, as a result of this, the word of the Lord came to Elijah the Tishbite, saying, seest thou how Ahab humbleth himself before me? Because he humbleth himself before me, I will not bring the evil in his days, but in his son's days will I bring the evil upon his house. So here, he seems to repent. Ahab tears his clothes, puts on mourning clothes, and he fasts like they often did to indicate repentance. But you know, there's no real evidence that he really repented. There's no mention here or in other places that he put away Jezebel or restored proper worship. What does that tell us? Well, we can't be dogmatic, but it's very possible that he didn't really in his heart return. It can warn us that people today may temporarily repent because there's danger, tragedy, illness. When things settle down, everything gets back to normal, what do? They go back to serving Satan. Later, Ahab says of another prophet of God in chapter 22, verse 8, Ahab says, I hate him. People that have sincerely repented, really turned from sin, certainly have turned from hatred, haven't they? A man who really turns from sin, what does he do? Well, he begins to hate sin as he learns what it really is all about. Also, he will run to God to worship him and adore him. We don't see that in Ahab. If a man really repents, his attitudes change. His actions change. Some cases, even his appearance may change. You see, true repentance is a change. Metanaeo, the Greek word. It's a turnaround, a change of mind. And if the lost sinner really comes to Christ in salvation, he feels the weight of his sin. He's willing to turn from it. That doesn't mean that he makes a list on a piece of paper of all his sins and gives them up one at a time and that makes him a Christian. No, that'd be work salvation. But it does mean that he feels the weight of all those sins and he's willing, by the grace of God, to turn from them one at a time as he grows in the Lord. Salvation does include a sorrow for sin, a turning from sin. It's interesting, in verse 29, we do see what we call a picture of God's grace. Because, the Bible says, because Ahab humbled himself, now I will not bring this evil in his days. God put off judgment on his house until Ahab died. And indeed, that is God's grace. True, Ahab was doomed. God judged his sin, and God punished him. But praise God, we don't have to see this in our lives, do we? If sin is there that deserves judgment, as Christians, we can immediately, sincerely repent, turn, call on God for his mercy and his forgiveness, 1 John 1:9, and he's willing and able and anxious to forgive and to restore unto us his righteousness and his blessing. How about you now? Are you facing in some way God's judgment? Well, no matter how far the sentence is gone, it's not too late for you to stop, confess sin, turn. He's a God of mercy, a God who's willing and anxious to forgive. If you need to call on him now, do it. Ask for that sin to be put under the blood of Jesus. God in his mercy will immediately and completely and lovingly forgive. You can, one step at a time, press on. Thanks, my friend, for listening. 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
1: Amazing. 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Consider what the Lord would have you do to fulfill His command to reach others for Christ.

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that song mean as much to you as it does me? This is Musical Memories, and I'm Martha Garvin. I have to confess, I think, that I really didn't mean to start the program today with this song. And as I was looking through the music, it just kind of popped out at me. And I thought, yes, we've got to do it. We've got to do this song today, and so I brought it with me to start. Here in Chicago, it's kind of a rainy, misty day, and I thought today on Musical Memories that perhaps we'll be a little quieter. You know, often I start off with a peppy song. But today on Musical Memories, we're going to be a bit softer. And as I was driving here today, actually, I was driving and thinking of this song. It's been on my mind for the last two or three days. And I was reading through the verses, and I thought, you know, it's got four verses. It's going to be too long. And in my mind, I thought, Martha, that's too long to open. Well, which verse do we leave out? As I read through the verses, oh, sure, I was stopped at the stoplight when I was reading through the verses. And the last verse says, living for Jesus till at last into his glory I have passed. Do we leave that one out? I don't think so. Let's sing it.

really glad you're listening today. I'm Martha Garvin. Maybe I forgot to tell you that. Perhaps you already know. You know, actually, every week in my mail, I get at least one or two letters that say, "Martha, I've just found musical memories." Well, that makes my day. I'm glad they found it, and if you are just finding musical memories, this is a program that we pull old songs off of our shelves and kind of dust them off because they say so much to us. And Living for Jesus was actually requested by two or three people, and one dear listener of Musical Memories wrote me and said, "Martha, I listen every day. You start my devotions every morning, I think, in one of the stations I'm on every morning at 9 o'clock. And she said to me, "You know, I just like these old songs." Well, I think there's a whole bunch of us that really like these old songs. So today on Musical Memories, I don't think I will call it a request program, although many of them have been requested. And many of those requests will often say, "It was my mother's favorite." So perhaps this Ira Stanfield song was one of your mother's favorite.

I so love the phrase, though millions have come, there's still room for one. Because many times I'm that one that wants to go to the cross. And kind of earthly, I thought through sunshine and rain. And I told you, today is kind of a rainy, misty day here in Chicago. The sun is hidden. But through sunshine or rain, oh yeah, sunshine or rain. Iris Stanfill, what a gifted writer. What a wonderful, wonderful, gifted writer. And I think earlier I mentioned it was a mother's favorite song. One of my mother's favorite songs was.

song, isn't it? I think I can understand why it meant so much to my mother, why my mother would, well, be ironing and singing that song. I'm sure I've shared with you, but perhaps I'd like to repeat it. You know, my daddy was a dirt farmer. When God called him to preach, and scared mother, a preacher's wife, she was a farmer's wife. And the Lord called my dad to preach. My dad built a church during the Depression. Oh, yeah, it was before I was born. That was the dedication. So when you hear, "I know there are joys," you know, it was pretty rough during that time, wasn't it? Joys that await me when I've gone the last mile of the way.

I recall that somewhat as, you know what I mean when I say an invitation song, don't you? Sure, I'm sure you do. I like it a lot. I think maybe I'd like to share a phone call with you. It was not too long ago my phone rang and I said hello, and she identified herself as the secretary for North Carolina. And she was calling for a gentleman who was a pastor in Guyana. And she said, are you the host of Musical Memories? And I said, yes. And she said, the pastor has heard your program. Can you believe this? And he's starting television and radio ministry and would like Musical Memories. Can you believe that? I'm a housewife. So Musical Memories goes into that foreign land. That's an English-speaking country, and so I've been sending tapes to them. Actually, he was a gentleman who had been raised in witchcraft and at 14 found the Savior. Now this is so unbelievable. He now pastors a church of 30,000, taking the gospel to many, many people. So I tell you that to ask an interest in your prayers. Please pray as Musical Memories, these old songs that we love so much, goes around the world. I do need your prayers. I need your support in prayers. And so drop me a note and let me know that you're praying for Musical Memories. I'm really glad you've taken the time today to share. I hope you were singing with me. You knew these, didn't you? It's kind of a quiet, reflective 30 minutes today, and I'm really glad I've gotten to share it with you. So until the next time, that it's you and me around the piano, singing blessed old songs. I like to call them old hymns of the faith. I really call them Musical Memories. I'm Martha Reed Garvin. I'll see you next week, when again, we'll be singing these blessed old songs. Sing with me the rest of the time. Pass me not, O gentle Savior. I'll see you then.

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0: With SRN News, I'm Jason Walker. Former FBI Director James Comey will fight a Justice Department indictment that he allegedly threatened President Trump's life. More on the story from White House correspondent Greg Clugston.
1: Comey appeared in federal court in Virginia this past week, turning himself in on two charges, including threatening the life of the president and transmitting threats across state lines. The DOJ charges stem from a photo of seashells he posted online last year. The former FBI director did not speak during his brief court appearance, but has said he is innocent. His attorney, Patrick Fitzgerald, said he would argue that the case is a vindictive prosecution, meaning it was brought to punish Comey for exercising his legal rights. Greg Clugston, Washington.
0: President Trump announcing Project Freedom to help ships leave the Strait of Hormuz beginning Monday morning. He says the project aims to assist, quote, neutral and innocent countries that have been affected by the war. Economist Steve Moore says President Trump's energy policies are indeed working very well.
2: Under Donald J. Trump, the United States is energy independent for the first time in 50 years. I don't know if you're aware of that, but I was even surprised to learn that myself. We are a net exporter of oil and gas, so we're not as reliant on the Middle East as we used to be. And that happened thanks to Trump and the shale revolution.
0: Moore making his comments on the Salem Radio Network. World Health Organization says a suspected hantavirus outbreak on a cruise ship in the Atlantic has killed three people, sickened at least three others. The WHO says an investigation is ongoing. Former New York mayor and Trump advisor Rudy Giuliani reportedly now hospitalized in critical but stable condition. This is SRN News. Well, Americans are going back to church.
3: The Hartford Institute for Religious Research has released a new study that indicates the nation's houses of worship are rebounding from the pandemic 5 years ago. The survey of 24,000 churchgoers finds that most churches have maintained their attendance since COVID, and many are seeing an increase. However, the Institute warns that this mild uptick has not changed the overall trend of fewer people attending worship services across the board. Michael Harrington reporting.
0: As America prepares to celebrate 250th birthday, scholars drawing attention to the religious freedom provision in the Constitution. Shortly after independence in 1776, Thomas Jefferson began drafting the Virginia Statute of Religious Freedom. The law provided a template for the First Amendment to the Constitution. The amendment prohibits Congress from enacting laws that favor particular religions. This is SRN News.
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5: Amazing. That's all we can say as we consider the miracle God has done through VCY America. 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Only God can do that. We praise Him for His hand of faithfulness and provision. As we give Him the glory, we also see a world in need of Jesus. 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
4: Most of us are programmed to get hungry. We see a delectable hamburger on TV and the gastric juices begin to flow. But I wonder how many of us have really been hungry, not for food, but for God. This is Erwin Lutzer, and tonight on Songs in the Night, we're looking once again at the Sermon on the Mount, that great series of lessons that Jesus taught the multitude on the shores of Galilee. Stay tuned as we explore the great lesson. Blessed are they that hunger and thirst after righteousness, for they shall be filled.

Good evening, everyone. From historic Moody Church in the heart of Chicago comes Songs in the Night with Dr. Erwin Lutzer, soloists Glenn Jurian and Bert Kettinger, the King's Carolers, and organist John Innes. 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

0: And now, here is Dr. Lutzer.
1: Thanks, Bill, and good evening to you, my friends. According to the statistics on world hunger, one-third of all children die of malnutrition before the age of five. Just think of this. 100,000 children go blind each year because of lack of vitamin A. These statistics are staggering and should make us weep. Most of us have never really been hungry. Perhaps we've had to skip a few meals, or even we have fasted for a few days, but that's not hunger. It's not starvation. Jesus made a startling statement. He said, "Blessed are they who hunger and thirst." Of course, he wasn't referring to physical hunger or starvation, but rather spiritual, because the full statement reads, "Blessed are they who hunger and thirst after righteousness, for they shall be filled." So glad that you've joined us, because today we're going to talk about starvation and hunger, the need to be hungry for God. We'll discuss what it means to develop a spiritual appetite, how to hunger for righteousness, that we might be filled.

Thank you so much, Glenn. And it is true, isn't it, that the name of Jesus satisfies the hungry soul and gives the weary rest. There's power in that name. God created us with a physical appetite, but also a spiritual one. And just as we feed the body, we should feed the soul. The outer man depends on food and water. The inner man depends upon God and righteousness. This inner part of us has a sense of sight. Paul prayed that the eyes of the heart might be enlightened. We also have an inner sense of taste. Oh, taste and see that the Lord is good. And just as it is normal to thirst on a hot day, so it's normal to have an inner thirst that can only be quenched by God. The average person doesn't even know that he's thirsting after God. He fills his life with any number of substitutes. But God has put eternity in our hearts, so nothing else can really satisfy. There are several stages in developing a spiritual hunger and thirst. I believe that at some point God causes us to be dissatisfied with the world. We have our fill of the smorgasbord of appetizers that promise satisfaction. Satan says to us, choose whatever you like and enjoy it. Don't worry about having to pay the bill. So people pursue money. They become victims of various sensual pleasures. They intend to succeed and get the recognition they crave. And let's not say that there is no pleasure in these pursuits. Sometimes parents are not honest with their children when they say the world has no pleasure. The kids know better. There is pleasure in sin. There is pleasure when one has a string of pleasures, one after another. But your conscience becomes numb, and the immediate thrills keep you going from week to week. Obviously, there must be some pleasure in living according to your desires and your own rules, or else so many people wouldn't be doing it. Hear me tonight when I say, the problem, of course, is that all these pleasures are short-term. Desires met lead to greater desires. It's like being stranded in the middle of the ocean. You're thirsty. You can't resist the temptation. You drink the water. The salt water does not slake your thirst, it actually increases it. That's true of sin. The more you feed your ego, the stronger it becomes. So instead of becoming satisfied, you become more hungry for that which was supposed to have satisfied you. The world spoils our appetite for righteousness. It's like eating sweets before a meal. Our appetite is deadened for the real nutritious food. By eating whatever we want, we are prevented from eating what we really need. God, through the prophet Jeremiah, put it like this, "For my people have committed two evils. They have forsaken me, the fountain of living waters, to hew for themselves cisterns, broken cisterns that can hold no water. Thirst must be satisfied. If we do not find pure water, we will find a polluted stream."

When my soul is downcast, I will put my hope in you, Lord. I know that your love directs me, even when I'm overwhelmed. Your song is with me in the night, a prayer to the God of my life.

Surely this is one of the most beautiful songs that reminds us of the words of David. I pray that it may be true of all of us that we would so thirst after God. Thank you so much, ladies. Because I believe that once we see that the world cannot satisfy, God begins to give us an appetite for righteousness. And tonight we're talking about the promise that blessed are those who hunger and thirst, for they shall be satisfied. And the words that he uses means intense hunger, intense thirst. We think we're hungry because we've skipped lunch, but Christ is talking about being starved. It's a craving for righteousness. Before our conversion, we recognized a need for righteousness because we were out of moral agreement with God. That's called conviction. When we're saved, we are declared righteous. That guarantees our arrival in heaven. But it's after that that a craving to know God better takes hold. We want to experience practical righteousness. The desire to be as holy in our personal lives as it is possible for someone to be. When we become children of God, He gives us the desire to become like Him. Ultimately, our goal is not even righteousness, it is God. We're reminded of the words of Augustine, O Lord, Thou hast made us for Thyself, and our hearts are restless until they find their all in Thee. Moses had seen many miracles and had spoken to God face to face, and yet he prayed, Show me Thy glory. 1,500 years later, he shows up on the Mount of Transfiguration, seeing the glory of Christ. He's still being satisfied with God's glory. I like what Darby said. To be hungry is not enough. I must really be starving to know what is in God's heart toward me. When we come to the point of spiritual starvation, when we desperately want God more than anything else, we will no longer envy the wicked. We will no longer look at the world and think that we have been shortchanged. We will taste and see that the Lord is good, and having tasted Him and His righteousness, we'll crave for more. A person who is really hungry does not want food and shoes. He's thinking only of food. Being thirsty, we do not want water and new clothes. We want only water. It's the consuming passion. It's precisely that kind of desire that we must have for God. He must absorb our time, our energy, our effort, and our attention.

Thank you so much, Bert. And Jesus again said it all, didn't he? Seek ye first the kingdom of God and his righteousness, and all these things shall be added unto you. What a challenge to be focused, to seek what is most important. Tonight we're talking about the need to be hungry for God, to hunger and thirst for him. And you say, well, Pastor Lutzer, how do we eat and drink? Well, through meditation in the scriptures and through prayer. We come to God occupied with our needs. We confess our sins and we read his promises. And we leave his presence occupied with our God. We leave fulfilled, ready for fellowship with him throughout the whole day. We can then say that as Christ did to the disciples, I have meat to eat that you know nothing about. Hidden resources come to us through fellowship with our blessed Savior. And what is the result? Jesus said, blessed are those who hunger and thirst after righteousness. Happiness comes not because we sought happiness, but because we have sought God. We have met with him, and happiness is a byproduct of that relationship. One day when I was reading the book of Hebrews, I was struck by this verse. Regarding Jesus, it says, thou hast loved righteousness and hated lawlessness. Therefore God, thy God, hath anointed thee with the oil of gladness above thy companions. Hebrews chapter 1, verse 9. Did you get the connection? Because Christ loved righteousness and hated lawlessness, God anointed him with the oil of gladness. Happiness and holiness are connected. When Jesus said, blessed are those who hunger and thirst after righteousness, for they shall be filled, it must have come as a surprise to his listeners to equate happiness with holiness. The crowds had seen the Pharisees practice their brand of holiness or righteousness. These religious leaders were neither happy nor holy. Only when they would be willing to give up their own pride and seek God's righteousness could they be fulfilled. Of course, you say tonight, but Pastor Lutzer, it's not possible for me to hunger after that which I should be hungering about on my own. And we can't we? This is what God does in our hearts. But I have to ask you the question, are we hungry? Am I hungry? Hunger is a sign that the body needs fuel. You know, I've often thought that if we could live and work without even knowing that we needed food and water, if there were no signals that our body gave us, we would die. Just as pain is a sign that there is something wrong with the body, so hunger and thirst remind us that the body has a special need. Perhaps that's why the first sign of illness is a loss of appetite. And I like to think that spiritually the very same laws apply. I was created for God. If I do not find my delight in him, I become spiritually sick. Knowing that I must eat, I will choose some substitute that will give me enough satisfaction to make it a day at a time. But down deep inside, if I'm completely honest, I will admit that something is missing. My decision to satisfy my hunger and thirst somewhere else will only increase my desire for more substitutes. I encourage you tonight, let's come to the place where we really do believe that we can taste and see that the Lord is good. Let us come to receive his grace and mercy. My friend, tonight you may be in a hospital, you may be riding in a car, you may be at home, wherever you are listening to this broadcast, I have a question that I want to leave before you. What is there in your life that God is using to prod you in his direction? He wants to develop a hunger and thirst in your life. At a moment of faith, when we receive Jesus Christ's righteousness, that's the beginning point. And then we begin that life of knowing God better. Through this life, we experience many sorrows and difficulties, but each is designed to lead us back to where we started, namely, to the foot of the cross. There, bowing in all humility, we must be refreshed again and again and again in his presence.
Come to him tonight. Tell him your need. Lay down the issues between you and God, and find him to be satisfying to your soul. And so I conclude tonight. I encourage you to come to God in dependence upon Christ. Begin drinking at his fountains. Having food to eat about which the world knows nothing, learn that experience. Remember, he is a rewarder of them that diligently seek him. Holiness brings happiness, and righteousness brings joy.

0: Tonight, Dr. Erwin Lutzer has brought us the fourth in an 8-part series on the Sermon on the Mount, where on each program we'll take one of the Beatitudes as our theme. Next week, our focus will be Blessed Are the Merciful, for they shall be shown mercy. 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Our address once again, Songs in the Night, Moody Church, 1635 North LaSalle Boulevard, Chicago, Illinois, 60614. Music tonight came to us from the King's Carolers, Faith Wilson, Gail Fletterer, Joanna Hedinga, and Marcia Twaddell. Our soloists are Glenn Jorian and Bert Kettinger, along with John Innes at the keyboards. This is Bill Davis, thanking each one of you for tuning in. Here once again is Dr. Lutzer.
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Father, we ask in the name of Jesus that you will enable us to indeed hunger and thirst after righteousness. We pray that you will give us the passion to pursue you, to pursue your agenda for our lives, and to remember that the most important part of us is the part that nobody can see within our hearts. Create that hunger within us, O Lord, and we ask that as a result, you'll enable us to be a blessing to others. Make us more like Jesus. And today we pray in his blessed name. Amen.

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1: This is Pastor Rich Burkle from Knowing Christ. We are praising God for His faithfulness in 65 years of VCY America Broadcasting. 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
2: 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Even though we're 4,000 miles away, we love to listen to VCY by way of the VCY mobile app. I began ministry on VCY in 1974, so it is with a very thankful heart that I congratulate you on 65 years of amazing ministry. May God give us both His strength for many years to press on.
3: How do you do? The man in today's story believed he was living the life. But what does that really mean? And how does this compare with what people usually mean when they say they're living life to the full? This man is about to find out that living the life is actually a death wish, until his heart and mind and very life were unshackled.

0: Hi, I'm here for the viewing.
1: Right this way, sir. Follow me.
0: Thank you.
1: Right in here.
0: I was hoping I could...
1: Something wrong, sir?
0: Something wrong? Are you kidding me? That's me in that casket!
2: This is Unshackled, dramatizing true life stories produced in Chicago by Pacific Garden Mission. Now for broadcast around the earth, here is episode number 3929 in the series Unshackled, the program that makes you face yourself and think. The man in our story was convinced he was at the top of the world. He had no idea how fragile that world was, a world that was about to crash. This is the true story of Curtis Farrar, right now on Unshackled.
0: I was dead.
3: My crazy brother.
0: No, I swear, I walked up to the casket and it was me.
3: You and your weird dreams.
0: Ronnie, I had the dream twice. You know what they say.
3: That old wives' tale.
0: Two times means it's gonna happen.
3: Curtis, relax. Hey, we're blessed, right? We're both alive and doing well, right? Okay, what's wrong now?
0: I had another dream.
3: Oh, brother. You might as well tell me.
0: Same funeral home, but this time, it was you in the casket.
3: Me?
0: I had the same dream about you twice.
3: Well, if your dreams are as accurate as your hunches about the weather, we're going to be just fine, my brother. Just fine. Don't you worry.
0: How much? Okay, that's good. I'll touch base with you tomorrow after I talk with Miami. Yeah, catch you then.
4: Look at you. You are living the life, my friend.
0: Just like any other business. Gotta check my traps, buy low, sell high.
4: Yeah, you sell high, all right.
0: That's not what I meant, Tommy. I came to Minneapolis with $5 in my pocket. No place to stay, didn't know a soul. I built all this by myself, making $3,000 a day. Got 8 people on my payroll now, and I got my eyes set on a goal.
4: Oh?
0: I'm gonna be the richest man in Minneapolis.
4: Yeah? Well, get ready.
0: What you talking about?
4: Ever heard of John Mashburn?
0: Tight end for the Vikings?
4: That's him. Just pulled up.
0: You kidding me?
4: Just don't forget your friends when you hit the big time, okay?
0: Whoa, that guy's a monster.
4: 6'5", 255 pounds. Like I said, get ready.
5: You Curtis Farrar?
0: That's me. Come in.
5: I'll be quick. Tommy here says you can help me.
0: I'll try.
5: I paid a guy $50,000 to bring me coke across the border. He got caught, so I'm out. And I'm not happy.
0: Something tells me this guy's not telling the truth.
5: Something tells me if you do the same thing, that will be the end of your story.
0: I get the picture. I'm a man of my word.
5: That's what Tommy says. Tommy, you better be right.
4: I'm telling you straight.
5: I'll give you one shot, Curtis. Do me right, and I'll come back. Do me wrong, and you're gone. And I do mean gone.
0: I came through for John, and he came through for me. I hit the big time with no end in sight.
4: Whoa, Mr. Curtis Farrar! Esquire, look at you. What is this you got here?
0: Brand new 1972 Cadillac Eldorado.
4: You look good in red, my friend.
0: Like you say, living the life.
4: You coming inside? Or are you too big for your britches to fit in the dough?
0: Be there soon. Gotta finish this joint.
4: Just yourself. Oh, nice suit, by the way.
0: Thanks. Now, let's get a little music to set the mood.
6: Behold the Lamb of God.
0: Ah.
6: Behold the Lamb of God that taketh away the sins of the world.
0: Who is this guy? It's hard to explain what I felt. Immediately, I was attracted to this voice on the radio, but it was more than his voice. I felt something. I felt someone. Someone who loved me.
6: That's Jesus. He's talking to you right now.
0: What?
6: I'm telling you, it's Jesus. His eyes are like oceans, oceans of love. The same Jesus who stood right there in my room.
3: Jesus?
6: You know what to do.
0: The next day, I snuck out to my car and listened again to this Brother David. His words were like a balm to my soul. This time, he was crying.
6: Behold, the Lamb of God that taketh away the sins of the world. You.
3: Yes?
6: Listen to my voice right now. I need your help.
3: Okay.
6: I want to take this message. Behold the Lamb of God to the ends of the world.
3: What does this man need?
6: I need your financial support. I'm counting on you to help me, if you can.
3: You got it.
6: All right, then.
3: One day, I'm going to meet you, Brother David.
6: You need to know about a tent revival I'm holding in Tennessee next week. I want you to be there. I want you to hear the word of God in person. I want you to know that God has a plan for your life.
0: I didn't go. I had deals I had to close. Still, I sent money. Here I was, a drug dealer, supporting the ministry of an evangelist on the radio.
7: Curtis, open this window.
0: Ah, Pamela.
7: Hello?
0: Now, she could knock on my window anytime.
7: Curtis.
0: The most beautiful, most kind young lady I had ever met.
7: I know you can see me.
0: So much wisdom in this woman.
7: What are you doing?
0: I loved how her eyes lit up when she talked about Jesus.
7: Are you just going to ignore me?
0: And she made it her goal to get me to go to church and find Jesus as well.
7: Talking to?
3: Oh, sorry, I was just talking to myself.
8: When are you gonna come to church?
3: Tell you what, I'll give you money for your church, okay? I'll make it as soon as I can.
8: I'm holding you to that, Curtis Farrar.
3: Promise. Cross my heart and hope I don't die.
0: Every day, Brother David and I would meet in my car. See, I believe God puts a question mark inside each one of us. And every day, I felt like I was getting closer to the answer. But soon, I got distracted, too busy living the life. Monday Night Football, all my friends were at the house, including my brother Ronnie. John wasn't there because he was on TV playing for the Vikings. As we watched, I pulled out a surprise for all my friends. A new drug I got from my friend who said he owed me a favor.
3: Hey, listen up. Got something here for each of you. Big stuff and a little bottle.
9: Big stuff from the big man. But what you got here?
3: Methadone.
10: Methadone? Isn't that for heroin addicts?
3: I don't know. It's new. Just came out on the market.
0: Ronnie was right. Methadone was for heroin addicts. But if you aren't a heroin addict, your body cannot tolerate the potency. In fact, it was so powerful, it ended up killing a lot of heroin addicts. I had no idea. It didn't take long to take effect.
10: Man, I don't feel so good.
9: Me neither.
10: Curtis, you gotta drive me home.
3: No problem.
0: While I drove my brother home, the other guys ended up in the hospital, intensive care. At 3 a.m., I got a call from Ronnie's girlfriend.
11: Curtis, something's wrong with Ronnie. I can't wake him up.
3: Joyce, it's Curtis. Where is he?
12: Upstairs. Hurry.
3: Ronnie! Hey, Ronnie, I'm coming!
0: Hey, bro. I came as quick as I... Ronnie? Ronnie? Ronnie! Wake up! Bro! Ronnie! No! No!
3: Hi, I'm here for the viewing.
1: Right this way, sir. Follow me.
3: Thank you.
1: Right in here.
3: I was hoping I could...
1: Something wrong, sir?
3: Something wrong? Are you kidding me? That's my brother in a casket!
0: It was then that I fully realized, put it all together, that my dream had come true. But this was more of a nightmare come true. Turns out the funeral home was one block away from where I was staying. Death was closer than I ever thought. I drove as fast as I could down this long, long highway. And out in the middle of nowhere, I took all the drugs I had. And I tossed them out in the grass.
12: Little did I know that 3 weeks later, I would return to that same spot looking for the drugs. As a dog returneth to his vomit, so a fool returneth to his folly. Soon, I was back into business. Bigger deals, bigger cars, expensive clothes, expensive lifestyle. Tommy always told me I was living the life, but something inside me said something different. I was dying the death. And now came the night that changed everything. I had a girlfriend by now, Rachel. Returning home from a trip one night, I called her from a payphone.
13: Hey, baby. Hey, guess what? I'm back. Yeah, I got back early. Just now, and you okay? What's going on? Rachel, tell me. Is that somebody I hear with you? I can't believe this. After all I've done for you? Oh, I'm coming over. Yeah, I am. Right now. Why? Why would she do this? I've been so good to her, and she does me like this? Whoa. What is this? What's going on here? Three cop cars and 5 cops? Whoa, something is going down.
14: Curtis Farrar, get out of the car, now. Hands on your head.
13: What? This is crazy.
15: Get out of the car.
13: Sir, I'm getting out
15: of... Put your hands behind your back, now.
13: Officer, I'm cooperating.
15: You are under arrest. Stop resisting.
13: Sir, I am not resisting. You got me handcuffed. I can't... Ugh. Sir, I'm not even doing anything.
16: Back up. Stop resisting arrest.
15: We're going to give you a little civics lesson about the justice system.
13: But I didn't do anything. I haven't... Ugh. Ugh.
12: Everything was a blur. I had no way to defend myself. Now, I think most cops are decent, law-abiding, but this bunch, they beat me. They stuffed me in the back of a squad car, took me to the hospital. They yanked me out of the car by my feet, my head slammed down on the cement. Shortly thereafter, I got released. Then, 2 weeks later, after a series of blackouts.
5: Curtis, hey man, Curtis, it's me, John. Wake up, man.
13: John?
5: Your football buddy. Yeah, you passed out again. I've seen this before. I believe you got yourself a major head injury. I'm taking you to the neurologist.
17: What did they do to you? You should have died that night. Look at these x-rays. Your skull is cracked. Here, here, and here. Your brain is swelling. The blood is building up in your brain. We need to relieve the pressure.
13: How?
17: We need to drill a hole in the top of your head.
5: What's wrong, Curtis? You look awful.
13: You know about people with head injuries? They die in their sleep. So I'm not sleeping.
5: What?
13: John, I'm scared to death to sleep.
5: Tommy says you bleed out your nose every time you shower.
13: Yeah, for hours.
5: You need to go back to the doctor.
13: I'm not gonna let them drill a hole in my head.
5: You could die.
13: I've got better things on my mind.
5: Like?
13: Like a sweet deal I'm about to make. You in?
12: We bought $10,000 worth of cocaine. I wanted to test it to make sure it was pure. I kept testing it. And testing. And testing. I lost track of time. I lost track of reason. I was up for 2 days straight. And now I was face to face with the enemy that had been hounding me all my life. And I was all alone. Far, far away, I could hear church bells or

0: Curtis, this is Pamela.
1: Pamela?
0: When are you gonna come to church? Curtis, you okay?
1: I was in a battle for my life. I couldn't talk. It took all my strength just to breathe. I could feel the veins in my heart about to burst. I could feel the blood in my throat. I laid on the floor and stared at the ceiling. The sun was starting to rise, but my world was getting darker and darker. I had a cracked skull, swollen brain, high blood pressure, bad kidneys, and a weak heart, all from living the life. On top of all this, I had been up for days, shooting up $5,000 worth of cocaine. As I laid there on the floor, I could see in my mind my brother Ronnie laid out. Now it was my turn. This is it. This is how it all ends. Just like the dream. Just like the... What? God? Is that you? It doesn't sound like a voice. More like a thought. Heavy. Undeniable. Get down there now. You already know what to do. And I do. I really do. And that's the part that scares me. I have no idea how I made it there. God, I'm sure. I was thinking, this will be the perfect place to die. Outside the front door of the church. Cemetery right there. Convenient. Not far to go. I remember leaning against the doors into the church and uttering the words, "Behold the Lamb of God!"
2: Jesus says, "Come unto me, all ye that labor and are..."
3: Curtis?
2: Young man, I said, "Come unto me, all ye that labor and are heavy laden, and I will give you rest." Now, might you be ready?
1: Yes, I'm ready. I'm here and I'm ready.
4: And right then, right there, on the altar, Curtis Farrar died.
3: Curtis, I'm right here. I'm right here with you.
1: Something strange in my stomach, my chest, like something is sucking all the dope out of me. I don't understand. Something leaving my body. I'm dying.
2: We got you, son.
4: I cried and I cried for 3 hours solid. All the while, something strange was happening. In my stomach, my chest, like something was sucking all the dope out of me. I didn't understand, but I knew something was leaving my body. That was the day Curtis Farrar died. And Jesus came. He came that I might have life. Ever since I was a little kid, I had this question burning inside of me. But now, I had the answer. I had Jesus.
3: Curtis, you're free.
1: Almost?
3: No. Jesus set you totally free.
1: Yeah, I get that, but there's something he wants me to do.
3: I see. Then you need to do it.
1: Yeah.
4: Okay, Curtis. You can do this. Through Jesus, you can do this. Lord, I need you. I really need you bad. I trust you, but I don't trust myself. And there it is. All the cocaine. Well, the rest of it. $5,000 worth right there. Whew, I sure could use that money right now. Jesus, please help me. Okay. Here we go. I'm gonna take all of this. I'm gonna take all of this and I'm gonna do it. I'm gonna do it right now. I'm gonna... Yes, I did it. I did it! Oh no, John is gonna kill me.
5: Curtis Farrar, where you been, man? I thought you died.
4: Actually,
5: let's take a ride. Here. Got you a joint.
4: No, thanks.
5: Curtis Farrar just said no to a joint? You okay?

0: more than okay.
1: You did what?
0: I flushed it.
1: You flushed all that cocaine? That was thousands of dollars, man. Why didn't you call me?
0: John, you don't understand. I repented of my sins. Jesus is my Lord. He saved me, and he saved my life.
1: That's great, because you're about to lose your life.
0: You don't understand.
1: No, you don't understand. It's the money or the dope.
0: I'm sorry, John. I feel really, really bad about this.
1: I ought to drive you somewhere where you cannot come back.
0: Do whatever you need to do, John. I'm free. Even if you kill me, I'm free.
1: Curtis, in all our years doing business, you have never done me wrong. I can tell. Something happened to you. I'm guessing your brain got messed up really bad.
0: It's Jesus.
1: You pull anything like this ever again, and I swear, I'm gonna send you to Jesus. Express delivery. Got it?
0: Got it. I'm not going back, John. I'm getting out of the whole business.
1: Now I know you're messed up.
2: Even though Jesus was now Lord of my life, my health started to go downhill. The head injury was taking its toll and getting worse quickly.
0: I wonder... Come on, where are you?
3: Behold, the Lamb of God who taketh away the sin of the world.
0: Yes, I've met the Lamb.
3: Praise God. I wanted to let you know, 2 weeks from today, I'm holding a great camp meeting in Alabama. I want to meet you there.
0: Where?
3: I'll be in Pale City. Pray about coming.
2: I drove all the way from Minneapolis to Pale City. Took me 2.5 days. I got in line to be prayed for. And now, the man who spoke on the radio was speaking to me directly.
4: What are you dealing with, son?
0: I have a cracked skull, a swollen brain, bad heart, high blood pressure, and bad kidneys.
4: Well, now that's a lot, but that's not too much for Jesus.
2: He prayed for me. I could feel the change, and I knew Jesus healed me. Not slowly, not maybe. Something lifted, and peace settled where the weight had been.
0: Hey there, Pamela.
5: Cardiff?
0: Got a question for you.
5: Oh?
0: It's my turn to ask. When are you going to come to church?
5: What are you talking about?
0: I started a church, a ministry.
5: You did?
0: I'm calling it Worldwide Outreach for Christ. Will you come?
5: I'll make it as soon as I can.
0: I'm holding you to that.
5: Thank you for coming over. I cooked you dinner.
0: What? You didn't have to do that.
5: I wanted to. Your favorite, salmon and salad.
0: You are spoiling me here.
5: It's time somebody did. Curtis, I've watched you for a long time. You're always thinking of others, not yourself. Just look at your shoes.
0: What about them?
5: You've worn them out, going to check on folks in the hospital, in the jail, on the streets. You never look down, never think about yourself. You're always giving, giving, giving. Curtis, it's time for you to start receiving. Here.
0: What's this?
5: Open it.
0: New shoes!
5: For a man who's going places, check inside the socks.
0: It's a brand new $100 bill. And another one in the other sock? I don't know what to say.
5: Just enjoy.
2: God showed me Pamela was a woman my heart could trust in. We courted for a long time, but still, I had to be sure.
6: Hello?
0: Hey, sweetie.
6: Hey, how are you?
0: I had a dream about you.
6: Oh?
0: I saw your face, Pamela. Just your face. Your beautiful face.
6: Oh.
0: I saw this dream twice.
6: Really?
0: And that's when I knew. Pamela, I'm gonna marry you.
6: Oh, you are? Don't you think you should ask?
0: Good point.
2: Asking Jesus to be my Lord was the most important decision of my life. After that came the next best decision I ever made in my life.
5: Curtis, what are you doing?
0: I'm tying my shoe.
5: Oh, really? Curtis Farrar, you are the biggest kidder.
0: I'm not kidding about this.
5: Oh, it's beautiful.
0: Pamela, will you marry me?
5: Yeah, let's do it.
2: I, Curtis Farrar, take thee, Pamela, to be my wife. to have and to hold from this day forward, in good times and in bad, in sickness and in health, until death do us part. I promise to love and cherish you all the days of my life. Piece by piece, God was creating a whole new life for me, a new marriage, 5 kids, a church, a ministry. In the middle of my new life, I started thinking about my old friend. It was time to check in on him.
1: Long time.
2: Too long, John. It's good to see you, my friend. You were always kind to me, John, even when you wanted to kill me.
1: Oh, I remember.
2: You helped me see the world through your eyes.
1: Tell me, what does it look like?
2: All that fame, all that money, it's not important. What's important is right here. What's going on in your heart?
1: True.
2: I've been praying for you, you know.
1: Really now? I knew there was a good reason not to kill you. Seriously, I knew God had a path for you, and you took it. So did I.
2: What?
1: Curtis, I'll see you in heaven.
2: John was right. That was the last time I saw him. He died shortly after that. When I was lost, my goal was to be the richest man in Minneapolis. And now, I am. Maybe not in money, but in true wealth. I'm truly living the life. I'm living the life God created me to live. And I am living life to the full in Jesus Christ.
7: 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Because Jesus is the rock at the bottom. 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Heard in the true story of Curtis Farrar were Ryan Priester, Michael Torrey, Lawrence Halliburton, Michael Myers, Celeste M. Cooper, and David Zarbach. 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

Thank you so much for joining us for Music Till Dawn. A poem, a verse of scripture, a word of encouragement along the way. And tonight, here's an interesting verse. My talk with Him. I crept away from the noisy world, away from its rattle and din, into the quiet rest of the wood to talk there alone with Him. I told Him all my sorrow, and He whispered in my ear with such a word of assurance and drew me ever so near. The strength of His holy presence brought peace to my troubled breast. Oh, how I love to be near Him, to lean on His bosom and rest. And rising above its sorrow, my heart beats warmer within, and heaven seems so much nearer after my talk with Him. My talk with Him, from the pen of Alice Hanchey Mortensen. Music Till Dawn.

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2: Amazing. That's all we can say as we consider the miracle God has done through VCY America. 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Only God can do that. 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Consider what the Lord would have you do to fulfill His command to reach others for Christ.

Music Till Dawn continues each night, every night, here on the VCY America Network. Periodically, we'll weave some thoughts, some verses, some songs, some words in between the music, hopefully that God will use them to enrich our lives. Here's an old song that you rarely hear ever sung, but listen to these powerful words. When someday in heaven's glory I am ever in God's care, will there be someone to meet me that I won for Jesus here? Millions now in darkness dying, lost for all eternity. Give me grace that I may bring them tidings of salvation free. Savior dear, oh, let me ever be a shining light, I pray, so that sinners lost and dying home to Thee might find their way. I will go, God's love compels me, to a world in sin and need, and for heaven rescued many from the wayward lives they lead. Shall I find some star, I wonder, in my crown in glory land? Or shall I be empty-handed when before my God I stand? Music Till Dawn.

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3: Wow, 65 years of impacting lives on Christian radio. 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For all of us at Through the Bible, I'm Greg Harris, wishing you God's blessing at this great milestone of sharing God's Word with the world. As Philippians 1 verse 5 says, we thank God for you, for your fellowship in the gospel from the first day until now, being confident of this very thing, that he who has begun a good work in you will complete it until the day of Jesus Christ.

Vic Eliason here, and a word of thanks for joining us for this segment of Music Till Dawn. Quite often we repeat poems written from the pen of Alice Hanshee Mortensen, and here's a verse that I think you'll appreciate. It's called Consolation. It's based on Revelation 21, verse 4. And it goes like this. Earth has no sorrows that heaven can't heal. As I softly repeat it, great comfort I feel, and I long to reach out to those in the storm of sorrow's dark night and point to the morn when joy will abound up there in the skies as God gently wipes the tears from our eyes. Oh, then we'll see clearly the face we adore and greet our dear loved ones who've gone on before, gone every heartache that here we may feel. For earth has no sorrows that heaven can't heal. Music Till Dawn.

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The book of Psalms 77:11 says, I will remember the works of the Lord. Tonight we are sharing beautiful poems from the pen of Norma Helgerson. Here is a poem entitled Remembering. When I look back, remembering God's leading through the years, my heart rejoices in His grace and sometimes brings forth tears. His guidance and constraining love, when I would go astray, renews my faith and thrills my soul as I look back today. So little did I understand, much less appreciate, when so gently He restrained me before it was too late. Remembering brings encouragement and fills my heart with praise, because I know He'll faithful be through all my future days. Remembering, from the pen of Norma Helgerson.

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Musing Till Dawn throughout the night here on VCY America. A verse, a song, some thought that we feel would be a blessing to you, we try to share. My name is Vic Eliason. Always appreciate hearing from our listeners. Alice Mortensen has written many beautiful poems, especially in the later years of her life. Here's one entitled, This Tiny Cross of Pain. Though prayers for healing seemed in vain, God helped me to learn to live with pain, to use the very thing I dread for a closer walk with Him instead. And how to lend a listening ear to those who hurt and shed a tear of sympathy or press their hand worth more because I understand. Dear God, if that's the only way you'd have for me to serve from day to day, please use this tiny cross of pain for others and for heaven's gain. From the pen of Alice Mortensen, Music Till Dawn.

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2: Amazing. That's all we can say as we consider the miracle God has done through VCY America. 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Only God can do that. We praise Him for His hand of faithfulness and provision. As we give Him the glory, we also see a world in need of Jesus. 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Consider what the Lord would have you do to fulfill His command to reach others for Christ.

Alice Hanshee Mortensen wrote a number of poems before the Lord saw fit to take her home. But one would never say that she was morbid, or, aside from looking for the hand of the Lord to transport her. But she had a little poem which was her prayer, I believe. It was entitled, Keep Me Sweet. Here it is. Lay thy healing hand upon me, if it be thy holy will. And if it not, O precious Jesus, I will love and trust thee still. Take away each shade of doubting, when I do not understand all the trials that beset me on this path that you have planned. Keep me sweet, although I'm hurting. May my life still tell for thee. Transient troubles will not matter when at last your face I see. Music till dawn.

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3: Hi, I'm Johnny Erickson Tata. As we faithfully serve Christ and others each day, our greatest praise will come from our Heavenly Father. But in the meantime, I'm going to take bragging rights because this team has faithfully been serving the Lord for 65 years. Thanks to faithful supporters like you, please join me in wishing my friends here a happy 65th anniversary. God's continuing miracle, the VCY story.

Glad you joined us for this half-hour segment of Music Till Dawn. Many times we hear people talking about guardian angels, especially when we share the stories of harrowing incidents that literally describe a narrow escape from some kind of harmful situation. Alice Hanshey Mortensen wrote a little poem I'd like to share with you entitled God's Angels. I thank thee, Lord, for the angels that surround me night and day, so lovingly protecting me from dangers by the way. Although my path to finite sight all sunlit may appear, your angels see the hidden snares and know that danger's near. And by some means, it matters not just how, someday I'll know, just why I could not travel down the path I chose to go. And so I know whate'er I face, there'll be an angel throng to guide, direct and lift me up, and shield me from all wrong. God's Angels, Alice Hanshey Mortensen's pen. Music Till Dawn.

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2: 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We are praising God for His faithfulness in 65 years of VCY America Broadcasting. 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
3: This is Dave Barba of Press On Ministries, greeting you temporarily from Edinburgh, Scotland. Even though we're 4,000 miles away, we love to listen to VCY by way of the VCY mobile app. I began ministry on VCY in 1974, so it is with a very thankful heart that I congratulate you on 65 years of amazing ministry. May God give us both His strength for many years to press on.

Thank you for joining us in this musical segment of Music Till Dawn. Vic Elias and your host, and every half hour we share either a thought or a poem or a scripture, something that will encourage us along the way. From the pen of Helen Steiner Rice is a very interesting poem entitled A Prayer for Patience. God, teach me to be patient. Teach me to go slow. Teach me how to wait on you when my way I do not know. Teach me sweet forbearance when things do not go right, so I remain unruffled when others grow uptight. Teach me how to quiet my racing, rising heart, so I may hear the answer you are trying to impart. Teach me to let go, dear God, and pray undisturbed until my heart is filled with inner peace and I learn to know your will. A Prayer for Patience by Helen Steiner Rice. Music Till Dawn.

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The Psalms are such a comfort to us, especially in the evening hours when thoughts flood our minds, thoughts of the past, the present, and the future. Sometimes we find ourselves with anxiety or fear. I remember once visiting with a fellow pastor in the home of a lady who had been housebound for, must have been 15 or 20 years, because of fear. Afraid to leave the house, afraid to go out, because something might happen, something dreadful. Well, here are some encouraging words from Psalms. Psalm 34:22. The Lord redeemeth the soul of his servants, and none of them that trust in him shall be desolate. Words of encouragement from the Psalms. Our prayer, Lord, I claim you as the source and object of my life. Guide me in the steps that I shall take. Music Till Dawn continues.

0: Throughout the darkness of the night, Music Till Dawn brings focus on Jesus Christ, the light of the world. 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
2: Amazing. That's all we can say as we consider the miracle God has done through VCY America. Day after day for 65 years, God has faithfully provided and expanded this ministry to reach across the entire nation and around the world. Only God can do that. We praise Him for His hand of faithfulness and provision. As we give Him the glory, we also see a world in need of Jesus. For 65 years, VCY has been proclaiming the same old life-changing gospel story, and it must continue until every man, woman, and child hear of God's redemptive plan. 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Consider what the Lord would have you do to fulfill His command to reach others for Christ.

This is Music Till Dawn. Throughout the night, music for the heart. Music that speaks to the heart. From the pen of Helen Steiner Rice. The gift of lasting love. Love is much more than a tender caress and more than bright hours of gay happiness. For a lasting love is made up of sharing both hours that are joyous and also despairing. It's made up of patience and deep understanding and never of selfish and stubborn demanding. It's made up of climbing the steep hills together and facing with courage life's stormy weather. And nothing on earth or in heaven can part a love that has grown to be part of the heart. And just like the sun and the stars and the sea, this love will go on through eternity. For true love lives on when earthly things die, for it's part of the spirit that soars to the sky. From the pen of Helen Steiner Rice, tonight on Music Till Dawn.

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2: This is Pastor Rich Burkle from Knowing Christ. We are praising God for His faithfulness in 65 years of VCY America Broadcasting. We are so blessed to be a ministry partner and to celebrate this great milestone with you. Our nation desperately needs the gospel, and we are praying that God will continue to bless as we share His message together. 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
3: Hi, this is Pastor Greg Lunston from Equipping the Saints. Now, all of us at Equipping the Saints just want to praise and thank God for His faithfulness in bringing forth His Word on VCY for 65 years. And unless our Lord comes back first, amen, come Lord Jesus, may He be honored and glorified in another 65 years and beyond as His wonderful Word goes forth on VCY.

welcome to this segment of Music Till Dawn, and we're so glad you're with us tonight. The Bible tells us that the trial of our faith worketh patience. Sometimes you want to be careful about praying for patience because God may send some tribulation along to help us to learn it. But Norma Helgerson has written an interesting poem called Faith's Trial. Our faith is far more precious and worth much more than gold. So because of its great value, it must be tried, we're told. Our God in love and mercy lets trials come our way to test our faith, refine as gold and cleanse the dross away. The bitter trial which may come is not unknown to Him, and with it grace is given, though faith at times grows dim. He is with us in each trial, and His promises are true. So trust Him in the darkness. He'll bring you safely through. Enjoy with us now, Music Till Dawn.

It's always a privilege to have you with us here on Music Till Dawn. And just want to say that your cards and letters are always appreciated. The mail is impossible for us to answer each and every letter, but it helps us to realize the people that this musical ministry is touching. I want to say thank you. For those who'd like to write to us, our mailing address is simply Music Till Dawn, 3434 West Kilbourne Avenue, Milwaukee, Wisconsin, 53208. And again, thank you for joining us. Hope you'll be with us again tomorrow evening on this program, Music Till Dawn.

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2: With SRN News, I'm Rich Thomason in Washington. It's called Project Freedom, and it starts today. Announced by President Trump, the goal is to shatter Iran's stranglehold on a strategic Mideast waterway.
3: The U.S. military said it would support merchant vessels to transit freely through the Strait of Hormuz. A statement from U.S. Central Command said the aim was to restore freedom of navigation through the vital waterway while maintaining America's own blockade of Iranian ports. Donald Trump had earlier described the initiative as a humanitarian gesture to help ships and crews that had become locked up during the U.S.-Israeli war on Iran. Reports say that the plan does not necessarily involve the U.S. Navy escorting commercial vessels, but rather advising them on safe maritime routes and staying nearby to prevent any Iranian attacks.
2: The BBC's Yolande Nell. It seems that most Americans stand with President Trump on Iran.
4: A Harvard Caps Harris poll finds 74% of voters say the United States is winning its conflict with Iran. The survey shows majority support for U.S. airstrikes, with 52% backing the attacks and 54% calling them justified. 57% approve of the naval blockade on ships bound for Iran. Voters also want tough conditions for talks, including ending support for terror groups and halting executions of protesters. Ken Lorman reporting.
2: Gunfire at a party in an Oklahoma City suburb last night sent at least 10 people to the hospital. It happened near Arcadia Lake in Edmond. Two gunmen, no arrests. A spokesman for Rudy Giuliani is asking for prayer for the former New York City mayor, presidential lawyer, and advisor. The 81-year-old Giuliani is hospitalized in critical but stable condition in Florida. No word on what landed him in the hospital. The Dow futures down 113. This is SRN News. What music is playing on your local Christian radio station?
5: The Pew Research Center has been asking, and it reports that contemporary Christian is the genre favored by the vast majority of America's religious broadcasters. Worship music and gospel tunes will also be heard. And like their secular counterparts, most Christian radio stations spend most of their airtime playing the most popular artists and songs. The Pew study indicates that 87% of the songs heard are by the top 10% of popular artists. Michael Harrington reporting.
2: Despite some of the worst persecution in the world, the underground church in Iran is growing by leaps and bounds. A new report from International Christian Concern reveals that there are more believers in Iran now than there were before the 1979 Islamic Revolution, which brought with it an unprecedented wave of persecution. ICC says some estimates point to a million or more Iranian converts to Christianity. This is SRN News. Want to see the Liberty Bell on America's big birthday, but don't have the time or money for a pilgrimage to Philadelphia? Well, have no fear. Chances are there's one at a state capitol museum or even a fire station near you.
6: It won't be the original, but it'll be a dead ringer. For a savings bond drive in 1950, the Treasury Department commissioned copies of the famously broken bell, one for each U.S. state and several territories. Except for the serial numbers, they were faithful replicas, right down to the pass and stow trademark and a faux crack. There's a small but growing group of Bell hunters who've dedicated themselves to visiting as many of the replicas as possible.
7: Correspondent Bernie Bennett. President Trump promising to release new UFO records that he says will be very interesting. He says the files will be coming very soon after he directed the Pentagon to share documents related to UFOs and extraterrestrial life, the action being applauded by some members of Congress. More details, srnnews.com.
8: Philippians 2:14, do all things without murmurings and disputings. Philippians 2:14 in God's Word, the Bible, a word concerning the importance of right attitudes.
9: Here is the National Weather Map for VCY America. Today's weather map shows low pressure in Canada, with its associated warm front extending from Canada through the UP of Michigan and back into Canada, and its associated cold front extending from Canada into Minnesota through Washington State and back into Canada, with a wave of low pressure riding along that front over central Wyoming, a weather boundary extending from Colorado into Illinois, with a wave of low pressure riding along that boundary over northern Kansas. Now the weather forecast for cities in the VCY listening area. Huxley, Iowa, for today, mostly sunny skies. It will be breezy with a chance of scattered afternoon showers and thunderstorms, high around 79. Tonight, increasing cloudiness with a chance of scattered showers and isolated thunderstorms, low around 44. Rockford, Illinois, for today, mostly sunny skies. It will be breezy with a chance of scattered afternoon showers and thunderstorms. A few of these storms may be severe, high around 78. Tonight, increasing cloudiness with a chance of showers and scattered thunderstorms, low around 45. Phoenix, Arizona, for today, increasing cloudiness, high around 84. Tonight, becoming partly cloudy, low around 65. And Stockton, Missouri, for today, partly to mostly sunny skies, it will be breezy with a chance of isolated afternoon showers and thunderstorms, high around 79. That's the forecast. I'm meteorologist Jim Vaughn for VCY America, Christian Information Radio.

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2: May 4th, settling the score. Have you ever needed to defend yourself? When you're under attack from someone or something, your rights as a human being are violated, and you're compelled to respond. But has this self-protect mode ever turned into something more? Maybe something like revenge? As humans, we're not just driven to protect our life. We're also motivated to defend our pride and our dignity. But this can extend beyond self-defense. Today, we'll meet a man who thought retaliation was the way to survive, until he learned something better. He's here to share with us his true story on this Unshackled Daily Devotional.
3: I'm Corey Bush, and I grew up in Chicago, where the code of the streets is, you hurt me, and I hurt you. Revenge, plain and simple. As a child, I learned to steal from mama to buy off the bully at school. Then I learned to stand up to him and gain respect. I learned not to rat on my friends or my enemies, how to be a gangster and use a gun, and how easy it is to make money selling drugs. At 15, I saw that revenge hurts others when my brother was killed in a fight, but I didn't learn. And when my best friend was murdered, I vowed revenge. I shot the men who killed my friend, but by the grace of God, they lived. I was facing prison, and I saw the pain in Mama's eyes each week when she came to visit me in jail. I started reading the Bible, and I even went to the jail chapel service. One night, a preacher sang for us about Jesus and how he died on the cross for our sins. He said, "For what does it profit a man if he shall gain the whole world and lose his own soul? Or what shall a man give in exchange for his soul?" I prayed and gave my life to Christ, and from that day on, I have lived by the code of Christ. Love others as yourself. I pled guilty, and after serving my time in prison, I finished Bible college. Once I was willing to kill for my friend, but Jesus was willing to die for me, so I want to glorify Him with the rest of my life.
2: Jesus said in Luke chapter 6, verse 35, "But love ye your enemies, and do good, and lend, hoping for nothing again. And your reward shall be great, and ye shall be the children of the Highest. For He is kind unto the unthankful and to the evil." Friend, although our human nature compels us to settle the score, Jesus has taught a new way. And this response is able to make us more like our gracious Heavenly Father and produce forgiveness and peace where hatred and violence once reigned. 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
1: Welcome as we continue our reading in Matthew's Gospel, particularly right now in the midst of Jesus' Sermon on the Mount. And he's telling us how to conduct our good works. Verse 19 of Matthew chapter 6. Lay not up for yourselves treasures upon earth, where moth and rust doth corrupt, and where thieves break through and steal. But lay up for yourselves treasures in heaven, where neither moth nor rust doth corrupt, and where thieves do not break through nor steal. For where your treasure is, there will your heart be also. The light of the body is the eye. If therefore thine eye be single, thy whole body shall be full of light. But if thine eye be evil, thy whole body shall be full of darkness. If therefore the light that is in thee be darkness, how great is that darkness? No man can serve two masters, for either he will hate the one and love the other, or else he will hold to the one and despise the other. Ye cannot serve God and mammon. Therefore I say unto you, take no thought for your life, what ye shall eat, or what ye shall drink, nor yet for your body, what ye shall put on. Is not the life more than meat, and the body than raiment? Behold the fowls of the air, for they sow not, neither do they reap, nor gather into barns, yet your heavenly Father feedeth them. Are ye not much better than they? Which of you, by taking thought, can add one cubit unto his stature? And why take ye thought for raiment? Consider the lilies of the field, how they grow. They toil not, neither do they spin. And yet I say unto you, that even Solomon in all his glory was not arrayed like one of these. Wherefore, if God so clothe the grass of the field, which today is, and tomorrow is cast into the oven, shall he not much more clothe you, O ye of little faith? Therefore take no thought, saying, what shall we eat? Or what shall we drink? Or wherewithal shall we be clothed? For after all these things do the Gentiles seek. For your heavenly Father knoweth that ye have need of all these things. But seek ye first the kingdom of God and his righteousness, and all these things shall be added unto you. Take therefore no thought for the morrow, for the morrow shall take thought for the things of itself. Sufficient unto the day is the evil thereof. Judge not, that ye be not judged. For with what judgment ye judge, ye shall be judged, and with what measure ye meet, it shall be measured to you again. And why beholdest thou the mote that is in thy brother's eye, but considerest not the beam that is in thine own eye? Or how wilt thou say to thy brother, let me pull out the mote out of thine eye, and behold, a beam is in thine own eye? Thou hypocrite, first cast out the beam out of thine own eye, and then shalt thou see clearly to cast out the mote out of thy brother's eye. Give not that which is holy unto the dogs, neither cast ye your pearls before swine, lest they trample them under their feet and turn again and rend you. Ask, and it shall be given you. Seek, and ye shall find. Knock, and it shall be opened unto you. For everyone that asketh receiveth, and he that seeketh findeth, and to him that knocketh it shall be opened. Or what man is there of you, whom if his son ask bread, will he give him a stone? Or if he ask a fish, will he give him a serpent? If ye then, being evil, know how to give good gifts unto your children, how much more shall your Father, which is in heaven, give good things to them that ask him? Therefore, all things whatsoever ye would that men should do to you, do ye even so to them, for this is the law and the prophets. Enter ye in at the strait gate, for wide is the gate, and broad is the way that leadeth to destruction, and many there be which go in thereat. Because strait is the gate, and narrow is the way which leadeth unto life, and few there be that find it. Beware of false prophets, which come to you in sheep's clothing, but inwardly they are ravening wolves. Ye shall know them by their fruits. Do men gather grapes of thorns, or figs of thistles? Even so, every good tree bringeth forth good fruit, but a corrupt tree bringeth forth evil fruit. A good tree cannot bring forth evil fruit, neither can a corrupt tree bring forth good fruit. Every tree that bringeth not forth good fruit is hewn down and cast into the fire. Wherefore, by their fruits ye shall know them. Not every one that saith unto me, Lord, Lord, shall enter into the kingdom of heaven, but he that doeth the will of my Father which is in heaven. Many will say to me in that day, Lord, Lord, have we not prophesied in thy name? And in thy name have cast out devils? And in thy name done many wonderful works? And then will I profess unto them, I never knew you. Depart from me, ye that work iniquity. Therefore, whosoever heareth these sayings of mine and doeth them, I will liken him unto a wise man which built his house upon a rock. And the rain descended, and the floods came, and the winds blew and beat upon that house, and it fell not, for it was founded upon a rock. And every one that heareth these sayings of mine, and doeth them not, shall be likened unto a foolish man, which built his house upon the sand. And the rain descended, and the floods came, and the winds blew, and beat upon that house, and it fell. And great was the fall of it. And it came to pass, when Jesus had ended these sayings, the people were astonished at his doctrine, for he taught them as one having authority, and not as the scribes. When he was come down from the mountain, great multitudes followed him. And behold, there came a leper and worshipped him, saying, Lord, if thou wilt, thou canst make me clean. And Jesus put forth his hand and touched him, saying, I will, be thou clean. And immediately his leprosy was cleansed. And Jesus saith unto him, See thou tell no man, but go thy way, show thyself to the priest, and offer the gift that Moses commanded for a testimony unto them. And when Jesus was entered into Capernaum, there came unto him a centurion beseeching him and saying, Lord, My servant lieth at home, sick of the palsy, grievously tormented. And Jesus saith unto him, I will come and heal him. The centurion answered and said, Lord, I am not worthy that thou shouldst come under my roof, but speak the word only, and my servant shall be healed. For I am a man under authority, having soldiers under me. And I say to this man, Go, and he goeth, and to another, Come, and he cometh, and to my servant, Do this, and he doeth it. When Jesus heard it, he marveled, and said to them that followed, Verily I say unto you, I have not found so great faith, no, not in Israel. And I say unto you, that many shall come from the east and west, and shall sit down with Abraham and Isaac and Jacob in the kingdom of heaven. But the children of the kingdom shall be cast out into outer darkness. There shall be weeping and gnashing of teeth. And Jesus said unto the centurion, Go thy way, and as thou hast believed, so be it done unto thee. And his servant was healed in the selfsame hour. And when Jesus was come into Peter's house, he saw his wife's mother laid and sick of a fever. And he touched her hand, and the fever left her, and she arose and ministered unto them. When the even was come, they brought unto him many that were possessed with devils, and he cast out the spirits with his word, and healed all that were sick, that it might be fulfilled which was spoken by Isaiah the prophet, saying, Himself took our infirmities and bare our sicknesses. And here at the end of Matthew chapter 8 and verse 17, we'll end this reading, and we will begin in verse 18 next time.
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1: Amazing. That's all we can say as we consider the miracle God has done through VCY America. 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Only God can do that. 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Consider what the Lord would have you do to fulfill His command to reach others for Christ.
2: SRN News, I'm Rich Thomason in Washington. Iran is not at all pleased by President Trump's Project Freedom initiative. The goal is to reopen the Strait of Hormuz to ship traffic.
3: President Trump says the project aims to assist neutral and innocent countries affected by the Iran war. Iran has rejected it. President also says ongoing discussions with Iran could lead to positive outcomes. A cargo ship near the strait was attacked by a small craft early Sunday, that according to British military. Iran denies the attack, saying a ship was stopped for a documents check.
2: Correspondent Ken Lorman. We don't know why he's hospitalized, but Rudy Giuliani is in critical but stable condition in a Florida hospital. At least 10 people hurt, a shooting last night at a party in Edmond, Oklahoma. So far, no arrests. An ongoing investigation answers a key question about the White House Correspondents' Dinner attack.
4: Authorities have determined that buckshot from the gun of the man charged with trying to storm the White House Correspondents' Association dinner in an attempt to kill President Trump struck a Secret Service agent. That word comes from the federal prosecutor overseeing the investigation. Last week, Jeanine Pirro said there was no evidence the agent was hit by friendly fire during the incident at the Washington Hotel on April 25th. But the U.S. attorney for the District of Columbia went beyond that, saying a shot from Cole Allen's weapons hit the officer's bullet-resistant vest. That officer survived. Allen was injured during the attack, but was not shot. I'm Julie Walker.
2: The United Airlines plane was coming in too low yesterday afternoon at Newark Liberty Airport. The jet clipped a light pole, fell onto a semi-truck on the New Jersey Turnpike. Nobody on the plane was injured. The plane did land safely. The trucker suffered minor injuries. This is SRN News. The world is divided between Catholics and Protestants.
5: The Pew Research Center has been mapping the two belief systems, and it concludes that Catholicism is strongest in Latin America, while Africa is largely Protestant. Europe is divided about evenly, with more Catholics in the East and more Protestants in the West. Asian nations tend to skew more Catholic, while the Protestants are the majority in the U.S. and in Canada. Overall, more people are quitting the Catholic Church and joining Protestant ones. Michael Harrington reporting.
2: The National Day of Prayer takes place this Thursday, May 7th. This year's theme is one of evangelism, and the selected verse is 1 Chronicles 16:24. Tell of His glory among the nations, His wonderful deeds among all the peoples. National Day of Prayer Task Force President Kathy Brenzel says in 2026, our theme is inspired by a passionate prayer of thanksgiving prayed by King David after bringing the Ark of the Covenant to Jerusalem after being separated 70 years earlier. This is SRN News. Other states may follow Louisiana, which is now delaying House primaries after the Supreme Court's 6-3 redistricting ruling, SCOTUS finding the state unlawfully used race when it created a second majority black congressional district, limiting a key element of the Voting Rights Act. Correspondent Laura Winters with reaction from House Speaker Mike Johnson, who is from Louisiana.
6: Look, the Supreme Court said that in Louisiana's case, it was blatantly unconstitutional. And I think that principle applies probably in other states as well.
7: House Speaker Mike Johnson encouraging other Republican governors to look into canceling congressional primaries in light of the Supreme Court ruling involving Louisiana. He tells reporters on Capitol Hill.
6: And I assume that those governors and legislatures are looking at that closely. We want constitutional maps. And I think all states who have map, unconstitutional maps, should look at that very carefully, and I think they should do it before the midterm.
7: Laura Winters reporting.
2: The NASDAQ futures down 33 points. 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
8: Philippians 2:14, do all things without murmurings and disputings. Philippians 2:14 in God's Word, the Bible, a word concerning the importance of right attitudes.
9: Here is the National Weather Map for VCY America. Today's weather map shows low pressure in Canada, with its associated warm front extending from Canada through the UP of Michigan and back into Canada, and its associated cold front extending from Canada into Minnesota through Washington State and back into Canada, with a wave of low pressure riding along that front over central Wyoming, a weather boundary extending from Colorado into Illinois, with a wave of low pressure riding along that boundary over northern Kansas. Now the weather forecast for cities in the VCY listening area. Huxley, Iowa, for today, mostly sunny skies. It will be breezy with a chance of scattered afternoon showers and thunderstorms, high around 79. Tonight, increasing cloudiness with a chance of scattered showers and isolated thunderstorms, low around 44. Rockford, Illinois, for today, mostly sunny skies. It will be breezy with a chance of scattered afternoon showers and thunderstorms. A few of these storms may be severe, high around 78. Tonight, increasing cloudiness with a chance of showers and scattered thunderstorms, low around 45. Phoenix, Arizona, for today, increasing cloudiness, high around 84. Tonight, becoming partly cloudy, low around 65. In Stockton, Missouri, for today, partly to mostly sunny skies, it will be breezy with a chance of isolated afternoon showers and thunderstorms, high around 79. That's the forecast. I'm meteorologist Jim Vaughn for VCY America, Christian Information Radio.

0: The psalmist said, "When I awake, I am still with thee." For the child of God, seeking the presence of the Lord is essential as each day begins. To help you in starting this day with God, we offer a brief devotional meditation from morning and evening, a collection from the pen of one of the greatest preachers of all time, Charles Haddon Spurgeon. Our text for this morning is found in Jeremiah chapter 16 and verse 20. Shall a man make gods unto himself, and they are no gods? One great besetting sin of ancient Israel was idolatry, and the spiritual Israel are vexed with a tendency to the same folly. Remphan's star shines no longer, and the women weep no more for Tammuz, but Mammon still intrudes his golden calf, and the shrines of pride are not forsaken. Self, in various forms, struggles to subdue the chosen ones under its dominion, and the flesh sets up its altars wherever it can find space for them. Favorite children are often the cause of much sin in believers. The Lord is grieved when he sees us doting upon them above measure. They will live to be as a great a curse to us as Absalom was to David, or they will be taken from us to leave our homes desolate. If Christians desire to grow thorns to stuff their sleepless pillows, let them dote upon their dear ones. It is truly said that they are no gods, for the objects of our foolish love are very doubtful blessings. The solace which they yield us now is dangerous, and the help which they can give us in the hour of trouble is little indeed. Why then are we so bewitched with vanities? We pity the poor heathen who adore a god of stone, and yet worship a god of gold. Where is the vast superiority between a god of flesh and one of wood? The principle, the sin, the folly is the same in either case, only that in ours the crime is more aggravated because we have more light and sin in the face of it. The heathen bows to a false deity, but the true God he has never known. We commit two evils, inasmuch as we forsake the living God and turn unto idols. May the Lord purge us all from this grievous iniquity. The dearest idol I have known, whate'er that idol be, help me to tear it from thy throne and worship only thee. This meditation was taken from Morning and Evening by C.H. Spurgeon. Please listen each morning at this same time for Morning and Evening.
1: This is Shauna on Johnny Erickson Tada Sharing Hope. Here's our friend Johnny singing a very simple prayer.

0: Love that last line. Cleanse me from every sin and set me free. Right there, when it comes to petitions, right there might be one of the shortest prayers ever. Cleanse me. Because sometimes short prayers, you know, the tiniest snippets of praise and petition, can be the most powerful. Oh, Jesus, cleanse me. Sometimes it's great to use short prayers when you don't know what or how to pray. Ken and I have felt that way lately. For several months, we've been praying nightly for a list of friends who have cancer. Some of the cases are pretty extensive. Others look hopeful. Through it all, our friends are struggling through pain and disappointment, chemotherapy. And often we do not know how to pray. But we can never go wrong using simple words. Like in Luke chapter 4, when Peter's friends saw how his mother-in-law was suffering from a high fever, they saw Jesus arrive on the scene. They went to him and said, "Lord, help her." Just three little words. Lord, help her. Straightforward, to the point, direct, and best of all, sincere. Ken and I remembered that scene as we prayed for our friends who have cancer. We don't have to dig deep into the matter. We don't have to question God's will. After all, God knows best what would be helpful, and as long as our hearts are in it, a powerful prayer might not be more than just three words. Lord, help her. Another short scripture prayer is found in Matthew chapter 14. That's the story of when Peter got out of the boat and walked on the water toward Jesus. The 30th verse picks up with the story. Quote, "But when Peter saw the wind, he was afraid, and beginning to sink, he cried out, 'Lord, save me.'" Again, no fanfare, no digging deep into the matter, just three little words. Lord, save me. You know, at times when pain overwhelms me, and I completely run out of words to say to God, in my bewilderment, I too will borrow that short, sincere plea from the apostle. Lord, save me. Lord, rescue me. Lord, deliver me. Praying short scripture prayers like that, it makes me think of Peter's desperation for the Savior. And it makes me feel his need of a deliverer.
1: And friend, there's something else that's wonderful about those scriptures, Lord, help her, or Lord, save me. They're prayers, but they're also the Word of God. And it's speaking God's Word back to Jesus. It's speaking the language Jesus speaks. And we want to share how to do more of that by sending you Johnny's booklet called Speaking God's Language. 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
3: Modern sophisticated laboratories have produced many specialized materials with amazing abilities, yet many creatures make ceramic materials that are stronger and tougher. If a crack starts in a piece of our ceramic, over time it grows. The same crack will not grow in ceramic made by the oyster. When science makes such materials, it uses heat, chemicals, and high pressure. One scientist noted that it would take experts in five or six scientific disciplines to figure out how living things form these materials. Scientists have been trying to learn how creatures that make stony materials do it. Most of what they have learned has left them astonished at the quality of the materials, even if they have learned little about the process. They believe that special cells in the body use proteins and other large molecules to form non-organic molecules into stony materials. It appears that many creatures can control the formation of crystals. For example, in the abalone shell, crystals and glue are stacked in a brick-and-mortar fashion in such a way that they become stronger under pressure. At the same time, the structure allows them to be formed into intricate shapes. Our best human efforts cannot match God's gifts. Our best human behavior cannot make us good enough for God. Only the forgiveness of sins that comes by grace through faith in Christ can do that.
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5: This is the Phyllis Schlafly Report, a daily look at the significant issues of our time from an experienced conservative perspective. 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Now, from the Phyllis Schlafly Center studios, here's Ryan Haidt.
6: So-called conversion therapy just won big at the Supreme Court, and it's a major victory for free speech and the rights of Christian counselors across America. Now, first of all, let's get the terms straight. Conversion therapy is a phrase the left uses to disparage therapists who truly counsel their clients rather than push the woke orthodoxy of chemical and surgery-based gender-affirming care. In fact, 23 states and the District of Columbia have had laws on the books making it illegal for licensed counselors to help young people work through confusion about sexual orientation or gender identity. More than 100 cities and counties piled on with their own local bans. Well, these laws stripped professional counselors of their First Amendment rights, silencing one side of a debate while the other side was free to speak. These laws told licensed professionals they have no right to give their own best counsel, that they must deliver state-approved messages instead. But that changes now. The Supreme Court ruled 8-1 that these laws are almost certainly unconstitutional. Writing the majority opinion, Justice Neil Gorsuch put it plainly. The Constitution doesn't protect the right of some to speak freely. It protects the right of all, including Kaylee Chiles, a licensed Christian mental health counselor from Colorado who brought this case challenging her state's ban. Even two of the liberal members of the court agreed, saying the constitutional issue was straightforward. The lone dissent came from Biden-appointed Justice Ketanji Brown Jackson, the same justice who, during her confirmation hearing, couldn't define what a woman is. Well, her dissent was full of dramatic warnings about dangerous cans of worms and precipitous drops in healthcare quality. But Justice Gorsuch answered her directly, writing that the First Amendment doesn't bend to state-imposed orthodoxies, no matter how confidently they're enforced. But the battle isn't over. Expect licensing boards in liberal states to continue haranguing counselors like Kaylee Chiles. Granted, Justice Elena Kagan may have left a door open for states to try again with differently worded restrictions. But for now, free speech won at the high court, and that is worth celebrating. It's certain to have a ripple effect in many court cases to come. To keep track of these legal fights that matter to you, visit us at phyllisschlafly.com and sign up for our emails. Again, that's phyllisschlafly.com, and join us again for the Phyllis Schlafly Report.
7: 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I'm Jimmy DeYoung, Jr. with Prophecy Today, where we examine current events in the light of God's prophetic word. Media personalities and

0: that so many churches, even those who call themselves Christians, suddenly are holding hatred against Israel or become anti-Semitic is because it truly revealed that they study theology from CNN, Al Jazeera, BBC, from the media, and not from the Bible.
1: Mm.
0: The moment you really drink and eat from the Bible, you see the truth in a better way. You can recognize a lie. That's the issue. So the fact that right now so many people decide to take their position with Hamas simply reveal what they always had inside. Nothing more than that.
1: Here in the United States, we see that coming from all ends of the political spectrum, both left and right. And one of the things that they are using on top of this claim of genocide and on top of this claim that Israel is being unfair, they are also saying that Israel and the IDF, the government of Israel, the Jewish people, that they persecute Christians, that Christians are under persecution in the Middle East. Can you talk a little bit about the quote-unquote persecution of Christians in Israel?
0: Well, thank you for this option to do, truly. Let's say what persecution is, and let's really have the spectrum of persecution. Does religious Jewish people love evangelistic Israeli believers in Jesus? No, they are not. They prefer that we will not deal with evangelism. Do they shoot us in the street? The answer is no. Is any, even one believer in Jesus since 1948 in jail because he was evangelizing? The answer is not. So let's put things in the right perspective. Let's put it that way. Are all the people like us? When I speak in the street loudly about Jesus, are people happy about it? The answer is no. But can I be sure to return back home safely? 99.9% yes. That's in Israel, okay? I'm not saying that the situation is perfect, but when we speak about persecution, let's compare it to what happened in Muslim countries, in Iran, in China, in other places, okay? There, people's life is in jeopardy. There, in China or in Iran, or in Jordan, or in any other place, if you will go to the street and speak about Jesus, if you think that you'll just get a kick, you are wrong. You'll get a kick in your brains. So really, I'm not saying that the situation in Israel is perfect, that I do not pray and wish it will be better. But let's compare things and put things in the right perspective. Israel, compared to the countries around us, it's ideal. Everything is relative. It's ideal.
1: Mm-hmm.
0: So again, we have a democracy. Yes, this democracy is not perfect. I wish we'll have even better. But compared to all the countries in the Middle East, we're better than all of them together.
2: 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This is Jay Johnson inviting you to join us every Monday through Friday for Prophecy Today. Remember, the Lord Jesus is coming, and it could be today. So let's keep looking up until...

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4: 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Today, Pastor Lutzer begins a brief series on faith that survives the fire. We'll turn to Hebrews chapter 11 and look at the life of Moses. 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
5: All faith has risk. And the reason that it has risk is because when you stop to think about it, you are trading in that which you can see for that which you can't see. But it's a viable faith, it's a good faith, and that's what we're going to study today. If you have your Bibles, I want you to turn to the 11th chapter of the book of Hebrews, Hebrews chapter 11, where we have the story of Moses. And I do hope that you bring your Bible to church, preferably an actual Bible, not just a cell phone, students. But nonetheless, this is what it says in chapter 11 of the book of Hebrews, beginning at verse 23. By faith, Moses, when he was born, was hidden for 3 months by his parents because they saw that the child was beautiful and they were not afraid of the king's edict. By faith, Moses, when he was grown up, refused to be called the son of Pharaoh's daughter, choosing rather to be mistreated with the people of God than to enjoy the fleeting pleasures of sin. He considered the reproach of Christ greater wealth than the treasure of Egypt, for he was looking to the reward. By faith he left Egypt, not being afraid of the anger of the king, for he endured as seeing him who is invisible. What an interesting statement. What we'd like to do today is to look at three different aspects of faith that takes a risk, that changes our lives and puts us on a trajectory of fellowship and an eternity with God. First of all, we'd like to look at the decision that Moses made, the radical decision that he made. Your Bibles are open. Let's look at the text. First of all, we have to ask the question, what is it that Moses said no to? The answer is that he refused to be called the son of Pharaoh's daughter. When Moses left the palace and identified himself with the people of God that were being persecuted by the Pharaoh, Moses knew that in his heart he was leaving the throne behind. What he was leaving behind was, first of all, the prestige. As Moses went down the Nile River, I'm sure that it was to the strains of beautiful music in the days that he was in the palace. And ahead of him, there were people who were running and they were saying, bow the knee, Moses is coming. Women would hold up their children and say, "There's Big Moses, be like him." He left all that behind. According to Josephus, he was the next one to be slated to be the next Pharaoh of Egypt. And then the Bible says that in addition to that, he left behind the treasures of Egypt. Many years ago here in Chicago, there were the treasures of King Tut that were brought to one of the museums. I didn't have an opportunity to see them, but I do know from descriptions that they were expensive and expansive. Now think about Moses. What did he leave behind? What did he say no to? Basically, the American way of life. I mean, after all, isn't it all about money and fame and power? Isn't that what people are sacrificing their lives to achieve? Moses said no to all that, and it was thrown into his lap because, to quote the words of one commentator, the cream of Egypt was put into his cup. Moses said no to all that, the thing that people want most in life in America. Now, what did he get in exchange? What did he say yes to? If we were to interview him, we were to say, "Moses, now you left all that behind. What did you get in return? What did you say yes to?" He would tell us, "First of all, I said yes because what I substituted for what I left behind is, first of all, mistreatment with the people of God," verse 25. Mistreatment with the people of God. I knew when I walked out there, I was going to be despised. I knew that I would be identified with my people and all that they were going through. And that's the route I chose. Later on, of course, when Moses becomes the leader, leading the children of Israel out of the desert into the promised land, or almost the promised land, you discover that he had so many hardships, so many difficulties, people complaining, hundreds of thousands of Hebrews on his case because they were out of water, they needed bread, and always blaming him. Furthermore, something else that happened is his own sister Miriam teamed up with his friend and his associate by the name of Aaron, and they criticized his wife. They were angry. Numbers chapter 12. So what Moses said is, and I'd better catch these notes before they float out there because somebody in the congregation is going to have to preach if you get these. It's up to you. So Moses is there and he makes this decision and he says, I exchanged it for mistreatment with the people of God. You say, "Moses, surely there's some other reason why you made this decision. What did you actually get in return?" And Moses would say, "Well, yeah, there is something else. And what I decided to get in return is nothing less than the reproach of Christ." He considered, verse 26, the reproach of Christ. Some translations say the disgrace of Christ as greater wealth than the treasures of Egypt. Moses said the reproach, the disgrace that goes with identifying God's people and with them, that is really my treasure. You can take all the treasures of Egypt, pile them on one side, and the reproach of Christ on the other, and I have chosen the other side, the reproach of Jesus. That's the decision that Moses made. What could be his motivation? Why would a man throw it all away for nothing but trouble, disgrace, and criticism? Well, we have to look at the motivation that he had. The text says very clearly here, he considered the reproach of Christ greater than the wealth of Egypt, for he was looking to the reward. By faith he left Egypt, not fearing the anger of the king, for he endured as seeing him who is invisible. By the way, isn't that an interesting phrase? How do you see that which is invisible? By definition, the invisible can't be seen, but Moses saw it through faith. Two things. First of all, what motivated him was the reproach of Christ. Because he said to himself, to be identified with the people of God is such an honor that I prefer that to Pharaoh. I prefer the face of God to the face of Pharaoh, and so I chose the people of God and their affliction. But then the text says he looked forward to the reward. Did he receive a reward? Yes, we'll discover that he received a reward. Well, I'll tell you right now what the reward was. Can you imagine Moses? He is not allowed to go into the land because of disobedience. And then God says to him, you can't go in the land, but eventually Moses makes it to the other side. He really does. Because you remember on the Mount of Transfiguration, centuries later, there's Moses and Elijah with Jesus in the land. He looked forward to the reward. Now, you and I know more about rewards on this side of the cross with the New Testament than Moses knew during his lifetime. He knows a lot more now, of course, that he's actually in the presence of God, but Moses didn't have the revelation that we do regarding the land and regarding what the reward for faithfulness in the land would bring about. What are rewards from the standpoint of the New Testament? You know, sometimes I've heard people say, well, these are medallions, we're going to put on the crowns, and then I've even heard Christians say, well, you know, it doesn't matter much whether or not we're faithful in this life, because if we are faithful and we get a crown, aren't we just going to throw these crowns at the feet of Jesus anyway? Implying it's not very important. We'll throw them at the feet of Jesus and then we'll just get on with eternity. Well, it's a long subject, but I don't believe that rewards are crowns. They're not medallions that we're going to throw at the feet of Christ. And if we do throw them at the feet of Christ, we'll have to pick them up later because we are going to rule with him forever, the Bible says, if we are faithful. I think that rewards are positions of responsibility within the kingdom. Responsibility that God gives us, the ability to rule, and there are some people who will not rule over the same territory, nor will they be entrusted with the same responsibility as others. Jesus indicated that in the parables. You know, one day I had a man say to me, you know, I'm a Christian, but I'm a carnal Christian. He said, you know, as far as I'm concerned, I figure as long as I get to heaven and sit in the back row, that'll be fine with me. And that's why I always watch those of you who are in the back row. I once read a psychological journal dedicated to understanding people who always choose the back seat in church, but the front seat at a baseball game. So he said, you know, as long as I get to sit in the back row, I said, you know, to use your analogy, what if Jesus wanted you in the front row, and God bless you for being in the front row, those of you who are. What if Jesus wanted you in the front row, but the reason that you are in the back row is because of unfaithfulness to Jesus Christ? You displeased him in your life, and that's where you are. Doesn't it bother you to be satisfied with the back row? To be satisfied with a lesser reward when you have the opportunity of having a greater reward because you're living your life for Jesus Christ? You know, my friends, this is Pastor Luther. I have to emphasize the fact that the way in which we live for Jesus is very important. And you know, our motivation is important. 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And once you understand grace, you won't want to sit in the back row, so to speak. You'll want to serve Jesus Christ with all of your heart. For a gift of any amount, we're making this resource available for you.
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8: 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I'm Micah McCurry, your host. Thank you so much for joining me once again today. Now, this introduction to this particular episode and this week of episodes is going to be a little bit quick because what you will hear next is actually a section out of a full-length podcast interview I did with a dear friend of mine, Scott Netterville. Now, Brother Netterville just passed away not too long ago. I'd like you to listen to what this dear man has to say as I introduce you to a friend. Well, hey friends, I'm Micah McCurry. Thank you so much for tuning in to the Micah McCurry podcast today. I have with me a friend of mine, Brother Scott Netterville, and I'm so thankful for the time he's taken to talk with me today. Brother Netterville, how are you doing today?
9: Doing great. Thanks for having me today,
8: Micah. Absolutely. And where are you coming from right now, geographically?
9: I am in Tenahaw, Texas, which is deep east Texas.
8: Yes, sir. I've been down that direction, and you're nearby some other friends of ours, some mutual friends of ours, and we appreciate them. Now, you got out of town. We were just talking before we went on air. You are traveling and evangelism and all of that. You are smart enough. You're one of those smart evangelists, unlike myself, that you go south for the winter. And you got out of town just before the snow started to fly, and we got our -4 degree, you know, wind chill situation. And you got out in early November. How long have you been in evangelism?
9: For the last 12 years.
8: Amen. Amen. And in that time, if you were given rattling off some stats or something like that, how many different states or how many different meetings, what kind of stats would you give?
9: I don't know how many different meetings, because when we started out, we would, in helping small churches, we would go and stay anywhere from 2 to 3 weeks or up to 6 weeks. If we were helping to start a new church, you know, getting out, knocking doors and doing construction type work, trying to help maybe get a building ready and things like that, along with the soul winning. And so I don't know meetings wise, but we have been in, I think, all but West Virginia, and the Carolinas, as far as the states, from the Rockies east.
8: Wow.
9: I have not traveled west. My wife didn't want to go through the mountains with the RV, so we've avoided the west. That's up to Andrew Reardon.
8: There you go. We'll talk about Brother Andrew in just a little bit here. But talk to us about the genesis of the ministry. We'll get back. We'll talk about the man before the ministry. It's amazing how God takes us, ill-equipped as we are, and we may be unqualified, maybe unequipped, but He equips us for the work, and He enables us. And so we'll talk about the younger Scott Netterville. But how did the Lord mold the ministry that He's given you? We'll talk about Bible handout and some of those amazing things that God has done. But how did God place a burden on your heart to help some of these smaller churches and some that need, maybe a pastor, just needed someone to come alongside and be a help for a time? How did God do that work in your heart?
9: Well, actually, I had finished 10 years of pastoring in the Houston area in Pasadena, Texas, and was knew God was moving us in a different direction, and was going to a church in Baytown, Texas, Garth Road Baptist Church. Brother Jim Lamb was the pastor. And on a Sunday evening, he got up and read Acts 8:4. Therefore, they that were scattered abroad went everywhere preaching the word. As soon as he read his text, man, the Holy Spirit of God smote my heart and said, "That's you." And I, to be honest, got up, went and found a Sunday school class, and got on my knees and spent some time praying, just, you know, making sure that that was the Lord. Went back to the church service, and at the invitation, went forward and, you know, got my wife and told her what God had done in my heart, and using that verse, and we began to search the heart and mind of God from there for the next few months, and exactly how God wanted us to implement, you know, that verse and going everywhere and preaching the word.
8: Amen. That's a blessing to hear that. Even after some years in ministry, that you still stayed moldable, still stayed teachable to the Lord. I feel like even for myself, you know, I don't have the decades in ministry. I'm working on my second decade, you know, but in all sincerity, sometimes we can get content. We think we know what God wants us to do, and that's what we're supposed to do for the next 40 years. And right. But the Lord can move those things. And so as you sought the mind of God on that, He led you. What did it become? What as you went to churches and things like that, how and what ways did you help them?
9: Well, we started out with just the mindset of, and we used the phrase, helping small churches and helping start new churches. Because I had pastored a small church for 10 years, well, I knew the sometimes the heartaches, the discouragements. It's very easy when you're pastoring a small church to get discouraged. If you look at other ministries that are maybe larger than yours, ministries that are growing, and you seem to be struggling, it became apparent to myself that there was a lot of pastors out there. There's a lot of things in the ministry. You go to conferences and, you know, church growth conference, or go to a Bible conference, and they talk about, boy, you know, this church growing and that church growing. You know, I was reminded in the Old Testament how there was captains of tens, captains of fifties, captains of hundreds. And in my mind, Brother McCurry, it just, you know, it was God's providence where that captain would end up. And it's the same true with a pastor of a church. It's God's providence. He places them where He wants them. And not every church is going to be a church of 100 or 200 or 300. Some churches are going to be churches of 25, churches of 40 people, 50 people. And not that you shouldn't work it soul winning. Not that you shouldn't strive to grow that church, but you're not always going to see the growth that maybe you want to see. And you've got to learn to be content with that. And because I'd been through that, I wanted to get out there and help, especially younger pastors that we'd seen them, we'd talked with them on the phone about that discouragement and about how to overcome and how to continue on. You know, man, and you may have heard it before from some pastors. Well, you know, soul winning isn't working anymore. That means their church isn't growing through door knocking. Well, we know soul winning is a biblical, biblical command. And so it doesn't matter whether my church is growing or not. The what matters is, am I going to obey the command that I've been given? It's God's. It's up to God how the church grows or does not grow. It's my job just to obey the command and follow through with what the orders that God's given me. And so that's really was the mindset as I got started with Ambassador Baptist Ministries and how to help a church. And then also, and to be able to fellowship with a pastor and his family, because many times they don't have people in the church that they can really talk to, that they can open up to, that they can fellowship with. Maybe, and I remember especially there were times that my wife and I would babysit for the pastor and his wife, because you don't allow just anybody to babysit your kids. And so when we'd come in, we'd offer to babysit the kids and let the pastor and his wife go out on a date. And in fact, many times when we'd go back, they'd be waiting, man, are you gonna babysit for us again? You know, we want to be able to go out. So those kind of things were some of the things that helped direct us in helping small churches. And I know I'm kind of going on, but then in helping churches that were already established, helping churches that were starting, like with Brother Jonathan Reiser, Brother Marty Montgomery. We'd go there. We have our RV. We would find a place to stay. We would be there for about 6 weeks. We would help coordinate through, at that time, Reseeding, Illinois, out of Faith Baptist, Brother Angel's Church. Many other churches worked with that ministry. And we would help coordinate churches coming in to help knock doors during that six-week period. Before the church got started, not only help get churches that would want to be involved, but then map out where to go soul winning when they got there. Just help the new pastor because they, man, as a new pastor, a lot of them had questions, you know, wasn't sure what to do about maybe a certain situation, you know, or how to. How should we set this up, as far as platforms concerned, or what if we don't have a piano? What can, and many new churches don't have a piano or a pianist. And so what can we do about that? And, you know, helping them through just different scenarios like that and starting a new church. And boy, just a lot goes into it. I think a lot of people don't understand how much goes into starting a new church. It's not just, moving someplace and knocking doors.
8: Absolutely.
9: There's a lot more to
8: it. Amen. Brother Netterville was such a help to church planters all over America. And we're going to hear more from him all this week right here on Bible Tract Echoes. Have a great day for his glory. God bless.

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May the Lord richly bless you as you live for Him.

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1: This is Pastor Rich Burkle from Knowing Christ. We are praising God for His faithfulness in 65 years of VCY America Broadcasting. 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

0: welcome you to this broadcast of Let the Bible Speak, featuring messages preached by Dr. Alan Cairns, the founder of Let the Bible Speak Radio Ministries. Currently, Dr. Cairns is bringing a study of portions of Psalm 119, emphasizing a truth that is very much needed in the day in which we live, living clean in an unclean world. The theme of the second message is the importance of a vital prayer life. Before Dr. Cairns comes, we invite your attention to this devotional thought from the pen of C.H. Spurgeon, as found in his collection called Morning by Morning.
1: Our text for this morning is found in Jeremiah chapter 16 and verse 20. Shall a man make gods unto himself, and they are no gods? One great besetting sin of ancient Israel was idolatry, and the spiritual Israel are vexed with a tendency to the same folly. Remphan's star shines no longer, and the women weep no more for Tammuz, but Mammon still intrudes his golden calf, and the shrines of pride are not forsaken. Self, in various forms, struggles to subdue the chosen ones under its dominion, and the flesh sets up its altars wherever it can find space for them. Favorite children are often the cause of much sin in believers. The Lord is grieved when he sees us doting upon them above measure. They will live to be as a greater curse to us as Absalom was to David, or they will be taken from us to leave our homes desolate. If Christians desire to grow thorns to stuff their sleepless pillows, let them dote upon their dear ones. It is truly said that they are no gods, for the objects of our foolish love are very doubtful blessings. The solace which they yield us now is dangerous, and the help which they can give us in the hour of trouble is little indeed. Why then are we so bewitched with vanities? We pity the poor heathen who adore a god of stone, and yet worship a god of gold. Where is the vast superiority between a god of flesh and one of wood? The principle, the sin, the folly is the same in either case, only that in ours the crime is more aggravated, because we have more light and sin in the face of it. The heathen bows to a false deity, but the true God he has never known. We commit two evils, inasmuch as we forsake the living God and turn unto idols. May the Lord purge us all from this grievous iniquity. The dearest idol I have known, whate'er that idol be, help me to tear it from thy throne and worship only thee.

For those in the English-speaking world, the ability to own a copy of God's Word is taken for granted. Indeed, many of us possess multiple copies of the Bible. Yet, this was not always the case. There was a time when attempts to translate the Bible into the language of the common people were met with persecution and even death. Men like John Wycliffe and William Tyndale were hunted like outlaws simply because they labored to give God's Word to the people in the language they could understand. Let the Bible Speak is pleased to make available a booklet that briefly traces the history of those efforts. Entitled How We Got Our English Bible, this short publication tells the story of the development of the authorized version of the Scriptures as we know it, including the enormous impact of the invention of printing upon the spread of God's Word. 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If you prefer regular mail, simply write, Let the Bible Speak, 1207 Haywood Road, Greenville, South Carolina, 29615. 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

0: As part of a series on the theme, Living Clean in an Unclean World, Dr. Cairns brings the next portion of a message entitled, The Importance of a Vital Prayer Life. The text for this, the second message in the series, is Psalm 119, verse 10. With my whole heart have I sought thee. O, let me not wander from thy commandments. As Dr. Cairns is showing, God's Word touches every area of our lives, giving the guidelines on the life that pleases Him. Ignorance of God's Word will open us to all kinds of sin, but daily study of the Scriptures will greatly affect our walk by their sanctifying power. As the second part of the text implies, there is danger involved in seeking to live clean in this unclean world. The psalmist prayed, O, let me not wander from thy commandments. The Bible contains many examples of men who strayed from obedience to God's word, often with disastrous consequences. May the Lord impress upon us the urgency of staying close to the Lord. Now Dr. Cairns continues this message, The Importance of a Vital Prayer Life.
1: Where there is submission to God's commandments, we'll find that there's a sanctifying power in those commandments. For example, in verse 45, he says, I will walk at liberty, for I seek thy precepts. You see, the man who is set in the way of God's commandments is a man who will walk at liberty. The bondage of sin broken, the bondage of habits broken, the bondage of the world broken, walking at liberty when he's seeking God's commandments. Moses went so far as to tell the children of Israel, Deuteronomy 32:47, speaking of obedience to the Lord's commandments, he said, it is not a vain thing for you, because it is your life. It is your life. This is your life. Now, there's nothing can be simpler. We were singing this morning from Psalm 19, verse 9, the fear of the Lord, which is another one of the words that the psalmist used regarding the word and worship of the Lord. He says, the fear of the Lord is clean. Paul told Timothy, we would need to get this in this day, bodily exercise profiteth little. So the next time you're running to the gym to pump iron and get muscles and all the rest of it, remember what the Holy Ghost says. It profits for a little time. He's not saying it doesn't profit. He's saying it profits for a little time. That's the force of the word there. But godliness is profitable unto all things, having the promise that now of life that now is, and of that which is to come. Godliness will benefit you in this life, and godliness has fruits for all eternity. There's a big, big subject there I'm not even getting into, but I want you to see the reality of it. Godliness has fruits for all eternity. There is a sanctifying power in the blessed word of God. Godliness, for example, brings contentment and it brings great gain. That's here and now. There is a sanctifying power in the word of God. Many of you, if you've lived in Greenville for any number of years, have listened again and again to the late Lester Roloff. Lester Roloff, I suppose, I suppose, I'm not quite sure. In many ways, probably in theology, he and I would have been quite far apart. But when you listen to his sermon on Dr. Law and Dr. Grace, which is really his testimony, you realize his basic theology was absolutely spot on. Tremendous sermon of his personal testimony. If you've never watched it or heard it, I certainly recommend you to get it. A wonderful testimony and a great sermon. Mr. Roloff established what was probably the best ministry of its kind in the United States, reaching people that others would give up on. He went to jail for the privilege, mind you. I'd love to have been there when the sheriff came apologizing, and when the jailer apologized, and when the governor was apologizing, because they had to put a man of God in jail. So dumb were the laws. Mr. Roloff established a ministry, and when he got young people down there, some of you no doubt would love this and some of you would hate it, he put them on a vegetarian diet, mostly oranges, orange juice. If you weren't the color of a carrot when he had finished with you, I don't know, but clean out the system. He taught them a lot of discipline and hard work. And this was the way, couldn't run away, there's nowhere to run. There's no way of running. Preached the word of God to them, let them see the joy of the gospel in operation. Many of them got saved. Many of them are preachers today, hundreds of preachers saved there. But one thing was key to the whole program, and that was the memorizing of God's word. Memorization of God's word. Get it in. Why? Sanctify them through thy truth. Thy word is truth. What is it to live godly in a godless world? What is clean living? It's a life defined by the commandments of God. Now, the text goes on not only to give a definition, but it establishes a danger to living clean in an unclean world. For the psalmist says, let me not wander from thy commandments. Now, the word wander is an interesting word. It means simply to err or to stray, to meander. The idea would be even to reel like a man who's drunk. The form of the verb in our text would be quite literally translated, lead me not astray. Sounds a strange prayer, does it not, when you're praying to the Lord, lead me not astray, until you remember that the Lord Jesus taught us to pray, lead me not into temptation.

of it. He said, I have sinned. Behold, I have played the fool and have erred, and that's the word. I have wandered, I have strayed, I have erred exceedingly. I mentioned this man last week. Think of it again. What a picture. A young man who started out with all the promise, and he ends up not long to live. I've erred exceedingly. David himself. You see, David, instead of going off to war, he's sitting at home. The devil finds work for idle hands to do. David becomes an adulterer and then a murderer. How far can Christians go when they stray from God's commandments? I think of Asaph. In his case, it was bitterness. Asaph looked out in the world and he saw people that he didn't respect very much, and they were having an easier life than he had. And he was getting mad at the Lord for what the Lord was doing. And he said, my feet were almost gone. My steps had well nigh slipped. I think of Solomon. The wisest man in the world became the greatest fool in the world. Solomon. Queen of Sheba could come to Solomon to get an answer to hard questions. And yet this is the man that Nehemiah said outlandish women caused him to sin. And the idea is again to err, to go astray. This wisest of men, this man who built the temple of God, building houses of idols for godless queens, became a man reeling like a drunk. You read some of the things in Ecclesiastes and you wonder, how could a Christian, how could a believer stray so far? Some examples. You can come right into our own day. You can see examples all around you. Prominent preachers who have fallen. Men whose names were household words. They've fallen. Straying from God's commandments. What are the causes of it? The Bible shows you the possible causes. Strangely, you know, this very word, this same Hebrew term, is used in Leviticus 4:13 regarding sins of ignorance, sinning in ignorance. And I don't want to get into the sins of ignorance in Leviticus today, but I'll make the obvious point. One of the reasons that people stray from the commandments of God is an ignorance of them. If you don't know God's word, if you're not spending time in God's word, then obviously ignorance is going to have a terrible effect upon your life. Deception is another. Job in chapter 12, verse 16 speaks of the deceived and the deceiver. And the word deceiver is our word. It's one who's causing you to go astray. In Proverbs, there's a very strange translation, or it's not a translation that's strange, it's the use is strange of this very same word, this very same verb. Proverbs 5:19, Paul commands husbands to be ravished by their own wives, and then asks them in verse 20, why would they be ravished by a strange woman or a harlot? And
The question is this: why would he use a verb that means to err?

bring it into the marriage union. I think John Gill, the great Baptist expositor, has it right when he says, what this is telling you husbands is, if you err, let it be in loving your wife. Now that might be a good thing. Can you love too much if it's a biblical love? No, you can't. The world might think you're a fool. The world might think you're a wimp. Well, let the world think what it wants to think. Walk with God. Bring the love of Christ into your marriage and into your home. But then he asks, why would you go astray after a filthy harlot? Why would you do it? Remember what I said about company? Look at your television. Why would you fellas go astray after a harlot? That painted up Hollywood doll is just a high-paid harlot. Why would you go astray? Why would you trample the Word of God, the law of God, the gospel of God, the Son of God? Why would you trample God's kindness under immoral feet to go astray? Oh, lust can lead you astray.

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3: The life of faith, the only way to live, is a life that has a destination. It is like a race. It has a goal. Now, faith helps us to find that goal, which is the will of God. Do you know what life is all about? It is to find, to follow, and to finish the will of God.
2: Welcome to Love Worth Finding, featuring the truth of the gospel found in the practical messages of Adrian Rogers. The book of Hebrews describes the heroes of our faith and explains how they exemplified the only way to live. In part one of today's message, we learned that faith is not blind superstition, positive thinking, or a feeling of optimism. Rather, it is confidence that rests in hope, conviction that sees the invisible, and communication that comes from heaven. How does faith take its full effect in our lives? How do we fulfill our purpose? If you have your Bible, turn to Hebrews chapter 10, look at verse 38, as Adrian Rogers shares more about the only way to live.
3: What is faith? Well, he tells us here that faith is three things, and I want you to get these words down in your heart. First of all, confidence, conviction, and confession. First of all, it is a confidence that rests in hope. Look at it. Faith is the substance of things hoped for. The word hope in the Bible means wrought, ribbed assurance based on divine revelation. Now, faith, therefore, is the title deed, the confidence that what God has said is true and God will perform it. Secondly, now think not only of confidence, but conviction. Faith is a conviction that sees the invisible. Now here we read it here, faith is the evidence of things not seen. But actually this word evidence literally means conviction. Now what it means is that if you have faith in your heart, there is a conviction of something that you've not yet seen, but it is there. It is an absolute confidence that leads to a conviction, even though you've not yet seen it. Faith enables the believing soul to treat the future as present and the invisible as seen. Now, the Bible says you're to live by faith. And then the third thing is, it is a communication that comes from heaven. Now, Hebrews 11 and verse 2 says, For by it, that is by faith, the elders received a good report. That doesn't mean they made straight A's. As a matter of fact, it doesn't talk about what they did at all. It talks about what happened to them. They received a good report. The good report means that they heard from heaven, that God spoke to them. It is not their reputation, but God's revelation that is spoken of here, that God speaks to them. They were conscious of God testifying to them. Now, when you put these things together, then you're going to understand, first of all, that faith should not be altered by appearances. Faith should not be altered by appearances. Look again in 11 verse 1. Now, faith is the substance of things hoped for, the evidence of things not seen. When you live by faith, you live above sea level. You live above the level of what you can see. We live in a world that says seeing is believing. The Bible says believing is seeing. Put this verse down, John 20, verse 29. Jesus saith unto him, Thomas, because thou hast seen me, thou hast believed. Blessed are they that have not seen and yet have believed. That's you, friend. Thomas, they examined the nail prints in Jesus' hand, the wound in his side. Jesus said, blessed are those who have not seen yet have believed. 1 Peter 1:8, put that down. Speaking of Jesus, whom having not seen, ye love. You see, by faith, we see the invisible, so faith should not be altered by appearances. Number two, faith should not be fettered by feelings. Faith is confidence that goes beyond emotions. I've told you before that your emotions are the shallowest part of your nature. Faith is the deepest work of God, and God doesn't do the deepest work in the shallowest part. Don't live your life under the tyranny of emotions. I'll tell you something else about faith. Faith is not limited by logic. Faith just goes beyond logic. When Jesus was there with those people following him and they were tired and hungry, and he called Philip and he said, Philip, how are we going to feed these people? There are 5,000 there. How are we going to feed them? Philip got out his pocket calculator. Well, he said, well, it'd take a laboring man a year's wages to feed these. Technically, he was right, but any good red-blooded atheist could have done the same thing. You see, if you're adding up an equation, you're never going to get the right answer if you leave out one of the elements. What Philip did, he left out God. He just figured without God. Now, logically, it was right, but faith is not limited by logic. Bring God into your calculations. Now, we've talked about the description of faith. Let's talk about the dynamics of a life of faith. Let me tell you how dynamic faith is. You see, we live by faith. First of all, faith is the dynamic of spiritual wisdom. There are things that you will never understand apart from faith. Now look, if you will, in verse 3. Through faith we understand. Don't you like that? Through faith we understand that the worlds were framed by the Word of God, so that things which are seen were not made of things which do appear. Plain English, the visible was made out of the invisible. Now, God in the Bible is not explained. God is not argued. God is just simply presented, and God must be accepted by faith. Go down to verse 6, Hebrews 11 and verse 6. For without faith it is impossible to please him, for he that cometh to God must believe that he is. We're talking about wisdom now. The skeptic will say to you, prove there's a God. Don't ever try it. Never. Why? Because the finite cannot prove the infinite. And you say, well, I can't do it. And he will smirk. But it's not over yet. You say, now, friend, prove there is no God. Of course he can't prove there is no God. He accepts by faith there is no God. All people are believers. There are those who believe in God and those who believe there is no God. Now, faith, listen, we're talking about the dynamic of faith. Faith is the dynamic in spiritual wisdom. It is the dynamic in spiritual worship. Look again in verse 6, but without faith it is impossible to please him. Worship is pleasing to God, for he that cometh to God must believe that he is. Now you say, God, you prove yourself to me and I'll serve you. No. God's not going to prove himself to you. He's not under any obligation to prove himself to you. Faith is not a response to proof. That's what Thomas demanded. And Jesus said, Thomas, you've seen and you believe. Blessed are they have not seen, but they believe. What is faith? Faith is the heart's response to the character of God. When Jesus Christ came to this earth, he left all of the splendor, all of the glory, all of that in heaven, and came to this earth and came in a very ordinary, nondescript way. The Bible says when we see him, there's no beauty that we should desire him. What do you think Jesus looked like? You think Jesus looked like the paintings that the painters paint, like he just stepped out of a beauty salon?
4: white flowing robes, moving around with a dinner plate behind his head. Don't you think that's the way he looked? If that's the way he looked, why did Judas have to point him out so they could take him away? There's no beauty that we should desire him. Very ordinary, nondescript person. But yet there was in him all of the glory, all of the serenity, all of the dignity, all of the majesty, all of the purity, all of the character of God in human flesh. But not because of outward extravagance. He didn't come in a jewel chariot down to this earth, born in a palace, born rather in a stable. And when he did miracles, they were not publicity stunts. Often he would say, "Don't tell anybody about this." Now, friend, if we did them, we'd hit the road, wouldn't we? "Don't tell anybody about this. I don't want that kind of fellowship." Oh, he did miracles that attested to the fact that he was who he said he was. Why did he come as he did? Because he wanted what he wanted, which is faith. Without faith, it is impossible to please him. He could buy us, he could bribe us, he could convince us, he could take the roof off this building and say, "Boo!" You'd say, "I believe." But he didn't want that. Faith is the heart's response to the character of God. When your eye is right, it responds to light. When your ear is right, it responds to sound. When your heart is right, it responds to God, and that response is called F-A-I-T-H, faith. Faith. And so, faith, friend, is the heart's response to God. That's the reason the Bible says, "Beware lest there be in any of you an evil heart of unbelief." Unbelief never comes out of the head. Unbelief comes out of the heart. Faith is the dynamic of spiritual worship. Faith honors God, and God honors faith. Now, here's the third thing. We're talking about the dynamic of faith. And we say it's the dynamic in spiritual wisdom, it's the dynamic in spiritual worship, and it is the dynamic in spiritual wealth. In spiritual wealth, look again in Hebrews 11:6. "But without faith it is impossible to please him, for he that cometh to God must believe that he is," now watch this, "and that he is a rewarder of them that diligently seek him." Why do you seek him? By faith. Jesus said, "Be it unto you according to your faith." Not according to your fame, not according to your feeling, not according to your future, not according to your fortune, not according to your friends, not according to your fate, but according to your faith be it unto you. Faith is the medium of exchange in the kingdom of heaven. If you pray without faith, you don't get an answer. "What things ever you desire, when you pray, believe that you receive them and you shall have them." Pray, believe, you'll receive. Pray in doubt, you do without. Now, God is a rewarder of those who diligently seek him. Faith is the dynamic of spiritual wealth. How spiritually strong are you? How wealthy are you? What kind of reserves do you have? Well, it is all according to your faith. Now, let's move to the third and final point. And we've talked about the description of faith. We've talked about the dynamic of faith. Let's talk about the destination of a life of faith. You see, life is a journey. We're headed somewhere. And it is not a casual journey, it is a race. Now notice here in Hebrews 12, let's go on, we're going to skip all of these champions of faith because we're going to come back and take them one by one. All we're doing now is just laying the groundwork, okay? All right, now here in chapter 12, it's kind of a conclusion to all of this, verses 1 and 2. "Wherefore, seeing we also are compassed about with so great a cloud of witnesses, let us lay aside every weight and the sin which doth so easily beset us, and let us run with patience the race that is set before us, looking unto Jesus," now watch this, "the author and finisher of our faith, who for the joy that was set before him endured the cross, despising the shame, and is set down at the right hand of the throne of God." Now, the life of faith, the only way to live, is a life that has a destination. It is like a race. It has a goal. Now, faith helps us to find that goal, which is the will of God. Do you know what life is all about? It is to find, to follow, and to finish the will of God. To find, to follow, and to finish the will of God. That, my friend, is the destination of faith. That's what faith is all about. Now, how are we going to do that? Well, very quickly, I want to mention some ways. First of all, we're to be motivated by the saints around us. We're to be motivated by the saints around us. Listen, he says, seeing we're compassed about with so great a cloud of witnesses. There they are. You can't see them. All around us in the heavenly gallery. There in the stands. A great cloud of witnesses. These are the champions of faith who've gone before. Now there they are in the ring of honor. Up there, looking down, and we happen to be on the field being watched by the gallery of the great. And they are cheering us on as we run the race. Abraham, Moses, Daniel, they're up there in heaven saying, go, Adrian, go, go, cheering us on. And that's the reason I'm going to bring this series of messages on these champions of faith. And so they can encourage you. We're to be motivated by the saints around us. Number two, we're to be separated from the surplus upon us. Now, many of us are carrying extra weight. The Bible says we are to lay aside every weight. Now, these are not sins. These are weights. In the olden days, I used to be on the track team to run. And when I would run, I would get the lightest shoes I could get. And just a pair of very light shorts to wear and a shirt that didn't even have sleeves in it. Now, one thing I did not do, I never ran with an overcoat on. Anything wrong with overcoats? Not a thing in the world. Nice to wear in cold weather. But if you're in a race, what do? You lay aside every weight, everything that is superfluous. If you want to be a success in life, don't get in the kindergarten stage of saying, is this right or is this wrong? Is this lawful or is this unlawful? Forget that. You ask yourself, is this thing a weight or is it a wing? And friend, never exchange wings for weights. There's some things that are not bad in and of themselves, but you just have to say, that's not for me. Not if I want to run this race. There's certain things that I am going to do without. I am to be motivated by the saints around me. I am to be separated from the surplus that is upon me, any extra baggage. Number three, I'm to be liberated from the snares beneath me. We're to be liberated from the snares beneath us. The Bible also mentions, and the sin which doth so easily beset us. All of us know what a besetting sin is. It's something we've been wrestling with for a long time. Actually, this word beset means to entangle you. It's something that would trip you up. When you're running a race, ask what it is that keeps tripping you up. Where do you keep falling? Now, notice what it says. It says, lay it aside. Come to grips with it. Be done with it. Do you know what the great enemy of faith is? It is sin. Beware lest there be in any of you an evil heart of unbelief. You say, I have intellectual problems. No, you don't. You have dirty, rotten sin. I told you that your heart will respond in faith when your heart is right. Now, if you're having trouble with faith, try repentance. In the Bible, it always comes this way, repentance and faith. Never faith and repentance, repentance and faith. Try repentance. Get your heart right. Get the sin out of your life, and you'll be surprised how quickly the flowers of faith will grow when you get the sin out of the soil of your life. Lay aside every weight and the sin which doth so easily beset us. Well, you say, you know, this little sin I have is so precious. Is it? Is it worth God not answering your prayers? Is it worth a right relationship with God? Is it worth not being a mighty power for God? Is it worth it? No! Lay it aside. Be done with it. Now next, friend, we're to be activated for the race before us. Notice, he says we're to run with patience the race that is before us. Patience means determination. God does business with those who do business. God has a course for you. God has set a race before you, and you're to get on the track. Last of all, be dedicated to the Savior above us. Look, if you will, in Hebrews 12, to looking unto Jesus, the author and the finisher of our faith. Looking unto Jesus. Friend, listen to me. It's not great faith in God that you need. Oh, we all want great faith in God. But that's a byproduct. It's not great faith in God that you need. It is faith in a great God. Did that sink in? It is faith in a great God. Do you know what faith is? It is the byproduct of looking unto Jesus, who is the author and the finisher of our faith. He's the Alpha, the Omega. He's the one that fires the gun. He's the goal to which we run. He is the coach that coaches us as we run. Put your eyes upon Jesus Christ. If you needed to cross a bridge, you're not sure it could hold you. You could tremble and try to screw up your courage. That would be one way to do it. Afraid the bridge might fall. But on the other hand, you could step back and look at it and see semi-trucks, 18-wheelers going back and forth, and automobiles. You could see the great pylons and the steel and the girders. Then you don't have to make yourself believe. You just go across the bridge because you see what it is and what it can do. Look to Jesus. Fall in love with Jesus. Study Jesus. And you'll find him in the Word. Faith comes by hearing, and hearing by the Word of God. Now, we're going to be talking about champions of faith. Now, you're going to live by faith, and you will not live without faith. Do you know Jesus? Well, you can exist without faith, but you will never live without faith. Jesus said, I've come that you might have life. You put your faith where God has put your sins, on Jesus Christ. And I want to lead you in a prayer now. God will give you all the faith you need to trust in Jesus. You don't even have to manufacture it. You just say, Lord, help me to believe, and he will. Are you ready to pray? Pray this prayer, dear God. If you're not certain that you're saved, pray it right now. Dear God, I know that you love me, and I know that you want to save me. Jesus, you died to save me, and you promised to save me if I would trust you. I do trust you. Right now, this moment, I receive you by faith. I don't ask for a sign. I don't look for a feeling. I do it by faith. I trust you to save me because you died for me. You shed your blood for me. You paid my sin debt with your blood on the cross. You were raised from the dead. I believe it, and I receive it. You're now my Lord, my Savior, my God, and my friend. Begin now, Lord Jesus, to make me the person you want me to be. Give me the courage to make it public. In your name I pray. Amen.
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8: 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When a man died in Chhattisgarh, India, his family buried him on their own property according to traditional tribal rites. But because three of his five sons are Christians, a mob of more than 500 villagers declared the burial an insult to their deities and attacked mourners with wooden sticks and slingshots. Several people were injured, and the family and other local Christians fled the village for weeks. The mob looted the family's property, burned their home, and vandalized the homes and churches of 15 other Christian families. Pray for this family as they return home and for Christians throughout Chhattisgarh who face growing hostility from religious extremists.
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13: Now the children of Israel, just as they are on the wilderness march, they've just come out of Egypt, and God says to them, the firstborn belongs to me. 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Well, the Lord Jesus does the same thing for you and me today. He saves us out of the bondage of sin and delivers us and sets us free. He also is saying that I want you to give yourself to me. You say, I'm free. You are. You don't have to. But the important thing is the blessing comes when we voluntarily come and put Him first.
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1: Amazing. That's all we can say as we consider the miracle God has done through VCY America. 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Only God can do that. We praise Him for His hand of faithfulness and provision. As we give Him the glory, we also see a world in need of Jesus. 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

0: Well, good morning and welcome to VCY. Today it is Monday, the 4th day of May, and we're so glad that you have joined us for our morning visit today. Been a wonderful weekend, so many things happening. My wife got back yesterday from the mother-daughter retreat at Trail Ridge Camp. They had a good time. Aaron will have a report this coming Wednesday as it relates to the retreat and other matters coming up here for the summer months. I do know, though, that Trail Ridge really needs volunteers for the summer, a week that you can set aside to help in the kitchen or help on grounds or in some other significant way at the camp. Check it out at trailridge.org, but volunteers greatly needed here for this summer's ministry. This past Friday night, had the opportunity to attend a special dinner marking the 40th anniversary for Wisconsin Family Council, and also they recognized the 27 years of ministry that Julaine Appling has had with the organization, and it was a good evening of coming together, praising God for his faithfulness, and not only looking what God has done in the past, but what he's doing right now through Wisconsin Family Council, and that for the future as well. So, great evening of fellowship there with a number of individuals who know and love the Lord and want to see the very cause for Wisconsin Family Council to continue to exist as they fight for the family and marriage and life here in the state of Wisconsin. But VCY has been with this organization since the very beginning, way back when it had a few different name changes ago. And so we praise the Lord for opportunities to be a voice for Wisconsin Family Council. And speaking of that, tonight on TV30's In Focus program, Daniel Degner, President of Wisconsin Family Council, will be joining us on TV 30 with our monthly legislative update. This is our final month of In Focus before it does go into summer recess, returning, Lord willing, this fall. But we are going to discuss a number of pieces of information. And friends, throughout Wisconsin, we just really, really, really encourage you to tune in, because this is probably the most comprehensive segment that you will get on what's happening in the state of Wisconsin, legislatively speaking, as it relates to the elections. Matter of fact, as we talk about elections tonight, there's significant turnover in the Wisconsin legislature. The race for governor is heating up, and really propelling forward is a Democratic socialist who is gaining stride in the state of Wisconsin. We'll be talking about that, the latest on redistricting, and our governor just proclaimed a Lesbian Visibility Week for Wisconsin. And we've got a high school teacher in Wisconsin whining that the shooter failed to assassinate President Trump. So we've got a lot on the docket tonight, 7 o'clock Central Time on WVCY Channel 30. A reminder to those of you that that live in some various areas in the state, like La Crosse, Channel 26.9, the south part of Wausau, Mosin East, Stevens Point, Channel 34.9, and for everybody, Roku, X, Rumble, Amazon Fire, Apple TV, and VCY.TV. Coming up on In Focus tonight, and that's 7 o'clock Central. We would encourage you to tune in this evening for this final legislative update until this coming September, and trust you'll be able to join us for it. Speaking of VCY.TV, it was on this day, May 4th, year 2021. Yeah, just during all the shutdown of COVID, VCY.TV was launched. 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Trust you'll take advantage of it. Well, this Thursday and Friday are Days of Praise Share-a-thon coming up, and we encourage you to prayerfully consider how you might be engaged in VCY America. Friends, the only reason you've got it today is because people of yesteryear, people in those early days gave to support the ministry, believed in the message going forth. And so many of you said, oh, we just so depend on VCY. We're listening all the time. Well, friends, there's responsibility that comes with that in our own stewardship to ensure that we've got it for not only today, but for the next generation as well. And we encourage you to prayerfully consider your part. Many pledge cards are coming back. We thank you for those who got them in to the post office by this Saturday so that we can have them in time for the Share-a-thon. Now, if you've got the card, you can still put in the mail, but we're going to need your phone calls during the week to be sure that it has arrived in time. 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But all of these are so important here for VCY America in the ongoing summer months, support for May, June, July, and August. But these 2 days are carved out, May 7th and 8th, and trust that you'll be able to join us. So our regular program schedule will not be there. I mean, we'll be live with Share-a-thon from 7 a.m. till 12:30, from 3 o'clock to 5:30, and then again from 7 to 10 p.m., and trust that you'll be able to be a part of Days of Praise Share-a-thon. Coming your way from VCY America, let it make a difference in your life, as it has in the lives of so many individuals. Coming up on May the 16th, we have our estate planning seminar here at the VCY headquarters. Doors will open at 9. It's from 9:30 to 11. And those vital documents that everybody needs to have, everybody who is 18 or older should have a health care power of attorney and a financial power of attorney. If all of a sudden something happens where you become incapacitated, it is far more costly to have to go to court and to get guardianship for somebody who's incapacitated in emergency hearings. It runs very, very costly where you can have those documents done and in advance and just ready in case something should happen, but also documents upon death, like wills and trust and what is the difference between the two and how you can avoid probate. And all those issues are covered. We've asked a Christian attorney to come, Al Spiegel from the McClario firm, and he will be presenting on Saturday the 16th. Now, it is free. There is no obligation whatsoever. You don't bring a checkbook with you. You don't have to bring a credit card, nothing like that. It is an informational session, and you can get your questions answered. And what you do need to do, though, is to just register, to call us with your name, phone number, and just reserve your spot for the estate planning seminar. It's 1 week from this coming Saturday, May 16th, 9:30 to 11 a.m. And the number to call to pre-register, 414-935-3000. That's 414-935-3000 to be a part of this special event. Many of you are aware that just a week ago Saturday, we had our anniversary rally with Pastor Greg Lundstedt of Equipping the Saints. That is going to be broadcast on TV 30 and on VCY.TV Thursday, the 14th of May. That's right on our anniversary eve at 9 p.m., Friday the 15th at 7 a.m., and Saturday the 16th at 4:30 p.m., And trust you'll be able to, if you missed being at the Waukesha Expo or your distance separated you from us, we would encourage you to tune in for that special time together. Coming up on Crosstalk today, first-time guest Tim Sigler. Tim is the successor to Dr. Arnold Fruchtenbaum at Ariel Ministries. They're involved with Jewish evangelism. And a matter of fact, Dr. Sigler had pastored a Messianic Jewish congregation in Israel. He is going to be here in studio today and looking forward to talking with him and having him on Crosstalk. That is at 3 Eastern, 2 Central Time here on VCY America. Let me just mention another special program coming up later this week with Mother's Day this coming Sunday. Thursday's broadcast is going to be a time where you can honor your mother. And so this is a time to get some of your thoughts put in order so you can participate. It's one of those programs in which we look for lots of participation from our listeners. And I know there's always disappointment when said, I wanted or I tried to get in. And so we're just giving you this advance notice for Thursday's Crosstalk program. We are looking forward to having a special time to honor your mom as we gear up for Mother's Day this coming Sunday. And I know that will be a blessing to many. Well, we continue to have individuals taking up the seats for the upcoming VCY ministry trip to Branson for the Sight and Sound and also the Truth Traveler trip and other stops as well. I believe last I looked, there are just 12 seats that are remaining open. And that's a little more than a month away, but if you are interested in that or need details, check out vcy.org, vcy.org. And if you have additional questions, you can call this number. It is 844-807-0254. That's 844-807-0254. And we'd like to just make that available to you so that you are aware of that special opportunity coming up. Well, with May having started, coming up here in just a few weeks is Memorial Day. And our tract that we have this month for our VCY Outreach Ministry is dealing, has a military theme to it that will certainly be one that many will be able to identify with. Memorial Day coming up on the 25th day of May. And this Friday marks the end of those for the May tract going out. So we've already sent out our mass mailing to those on the list, but if you want to be one of those yet to receive this gospel tract, five gospel tracts, five invitation to listen cards, you need to do so by this Friday, May the 8th. Now, things are going to be very hefty or busy here with the Days of Praise Share-a-thon on the 7th and 8th, so I'd encourage you to call today, tomorrow, or the latest Wednesday so that we can get these packs out to you and be a part of the outreach ministry, and you'll still get that in time to get these tracks out even as we approach Memorial Day, and know that will be a special time as well. 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Well, friends, we've got a very busy week ahead of us here at VCY America and a very busy day indeed, and we ask that you be praying for our team. 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That's vcy.org. You'll find all the information there. It's amazing how quick a quarter hour goes by. We've had lots of information here this morning, but we always thank you for stopping by for our morning visit today. And let me leave you with this verse from Luke chapter 16, verse 10. He that is faithful in that which is least is faithful also in much, and he that is unjust in the least is unjust also in much. May it be our desire, our goal, and our plan to move forward in faithfulness even today. Well, thank you for stopping by for our morning visit, and may you have a blessed day in the Lord.
1: With SRN News, I'm Rich Thomason in Washington. America's mayor is sidelined by a health challenge.
2: Former New York City Mayor Rudy Giuliani has been hospitalized and is in critical condition. That's according to spokesman Ted Goodman for the former Trump advisor. Goodman didn't say what sent the 81-year-old to the hospital or how long he's been there. Giuliani earned the nickname America's Mayor for helping unite the nation following the September 11th attacks. Giuliani was previously hospitalized last September after suffering a fractured vertebra and other injuries in a car crash in New Hampshire. I'm Haya Pinjwani.
1: European leaders say President Trump's decision to withdraw thousands of U.S. troops from Germany is fresh proof that Europe must take care of its own security. The Pentagon announced last week that 5,000 troops would leave, but the president later said the number would be higher. President Trump's Project Freedom is now underway, helping ships to pass unmolested through the Strait of Hormuz. Some tense moments the other day at a major airport in the Northeast.
3: Authorities say the United Airlines passenger jet was arriving from Venice, Italy, when it hit a light pole on the New Jersey Turnpike Sunday afternoon. It was about to land at Newark Liberty International Airport. The plane was carrying 221 passengers and 10 crew members. It landed safely, and the airline says no one on the plane was injured. New Jersey State Police say a landing tire and the underside of the plane also hit a truck. The driver of the truck had minor injuries. The National Transportation Safety Board is investigating. I'm Mike Hempen.
1: A shooting at a party at a lake near Oklahoma City has sent at least a dozen people to the hospital. This happened late last night near Arcadia Lake in Oklahoma City suburb of Edmond. There have been no arrests. On Wall Street, the Dow features down 139, NASDAQ features up 33 points. SRN News. Some countries are considering a war on churches.
4: According to a new report from Global Christian Relief, the government of Rwanda is shutting down churches at a greater rate than any other nation on earth. About 7,700 of them have been closed over the past 2 years as the Rwandan government seeks greater restrictions on freedom of religion. Number two on the GCR list is Mozambique, where Muslim radicals are launching hundreds of attacks on churches each year. Michael Harrington reporting.
1: The Public Religion Research Institute has released a new snapshot of America's LGBT population. It finds that people who identify as lesbian, gay, bisexual, or transgender make up about 10% of the U.S. population. That's the highest percentage ever recorded in this country since the question first started being asked. Of that group, young adults ages 18 to 29, more likely to identify, LGBT Americans are far more likely to vote Democrat and describe themselves as politically liberal. SRN News. Now for something really different, an art exhibition featuring robot dogs with the heads of famous people.
5: In Germany, an art installation features robot dogs with lifelike heads. Some include tech titans Elon Musk and Mark Zuckerberg. Others, artists Picasso and Warhol. They roam around a rink at Berlin's Neue National Gallery. It's the brainchild of artist Beeple.
6: In the past, our view of the world was shaped in part by how artists saw the world. How Picasso painted changed how we saw the world. Now, our view of the world is shaped by tech billionaires who own powerful algorithms that decide what we see and what we don't see.
5: The work was first shown at Art Basel, Miami. I'm Julie Walker.
1: Seven OPEC member countries, including Saudi Arabia and Russia, say they've decided on a modest increase in oil production starting in June as part of a commitment to market stability. More details at srnnews.com.
7: Philippians 2:14. Do all things without murmurings and disputings. Philippians 2:14 in God's Word, the Bible, a word concerning the importance of right attitudes.

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3: The most important relationship in a family, in raising godly children, is not the relationship between the parents and the children, it's the relationship between the mother and the father. What you communicate to your children by your relationship dominates their thinking.
1: Welcome to Grace to You with John MacArthur on VCY America. It's been said that godly mothers write on the hearts of their children what the world's rough hand cannot erase. That's certainly true of a particular mother in the Bible. That woman is Hannah. John MacArthur takes a look at her life story today on Grace to You as he launches a series with Mother's Day in mind just a few days from now in the United States and Canada. John's timely study will look at being a mother who honors the Lord, and it will also dig into the broader issue of being an excellent wife. The study is titled God's Design for a Successful Woman. Of course, the unique role that God designed for women is not a universally popular topic, but the truth is there's great freedom and fulfillment in pursuing the roles that God designed both for men and for women. So if you have your Bible, turn to 1 Samuel chapter 1 and follow along as John begins the lesson.
3: If you go back in our history, you can read some very interesting tributes written to Mother. If you happen to pick up some of the things that were written around Mother's Day at various times, you get an insight into how people felt about motherhood in those days. I came across an interesting one by a man named W.L. Caldwell, written in 1928. Listen to what he said about Mother. Well may we pause to pay honor to her who, after Jesus Christ, is God's best gift to men, Mother. It was she who shared her life with us when as yet our members were unformed. Into the valley of the shadow of death she walked that we might have the light of life. In her arms was the garner of our food and the soft couch for our repose. There we nestled in the hour of pain. There was the playground of our infant glee. Those same arms later became our refuge and stronghold. It was she who taught our baby feet to go and lifted us up over the rough places. Her blessed hands plied the needle by day and by night to make our clothes. She put the book under our arm and started us off for school. But best of all, she taught our baby lips to lisp the name of Jesus and told us first the wondrous story of a Savior's love. And then he went on to say, the pride of America is its mothers. There are wicked mothers like Jezebel of old. There are unnatural mothers who sell their children into sin. There are sin-cursed, rum-soaked, and abandoned mothers to whom their motherhood is the exposure of their shame. I am glad to believe, however, that there are comparatively few in this class. End quote. Few unfaithful mothers, few sin-stained mothers, few shameful mothers, maybe few in 1928, but not so few today. What is the state of motherhood in America? Are mothers still the pride of this land. Caldwell also said that no nation is greater than its mothers, for they are the makers of men. He's right, you know. He's right. They are the makers of men. Paul wrote to Timothy and said, women will be saved in childbearing, 1 Timothy 2:15. What did he mean? He meant that the saving role, virtue, task, goal of women is to raise godly children. While on the one hand, woman might bear a stigma for having led in the fall in the Garden of Eden, she reverses that stigma by leading in the producing of a godly generation through spiritual influence to her children. But it all seems so out of date and so irrelevant to women who have decided that the real role of a woman is a career. Motherhood in our day has been frankly devastated. It is mocked, marriage is desecrated, parental responsibility is shirked, children are massacred by abortion, mothers exercise selfishness in their work and in their play to fulfill their own satisfaction with small regard for their children, whom they largely ignore. But God's standard hasn't changed. And it is fitting that we take another look at what God intends motherhood to be. The highest calling a woman will ever know. The godly women, Paul said to Titus, are to teach the younger women to be lovers of their husbands, lovers of their children, chaste, pure, keepers in the home. A widow to be put on the list, according to 1 Timothy 5:10, was one who raised children, who brought up a godly generation. That's been God's standard all along. This is the design for women. It all started with Sarah, who was a gift from God to Abram. Sarah, a model of faith. Sarah, a model of obedience. Sarah, who, given a child late in life, nonetheless demonstrated the faith and the sanctity of life that makes marriage and motherhood what it ought to be. There was the example of Rachel, whose last words before her life passed from her body were at the giving of birth to one of her children, whom she named Ben-Oni, a child of grief. There was Jochebed, the mother of Moses, and Miriam, who fought for the life of that goodly child who was fair to God. Deborah, called by God a mother in Israel. Ruth, the gentle, sweet spirit who loved and sacrificed and was blessed to be the mother of Obed, who bore Jesse, who bore David, of whose seed the Messiah came. And there was Elizabeth, that sweet, gracious mother of the greatest prophet who ever lived, John the Baptist. And of course, there was Mary, the mother of our Lord. But when the Bible details the honor due to a mother, no more detail is given to anyone beyond Hannah. We meet her in 1 Samuel 1. Hannah. Her name speaks of her beauty. It means grace, and indeed she is the emblem of the grace of womanhood. She became a mother by faith. She first appears, as 1 Samuel opens, as a childless woman. Then she becomes a mother, the mother of one of the greatest men who ever walked the earth, Samuel. And as you see the account of the birth of Samuel, you note the profile of a godly mother. As the book opens, it is the period of the judges. There is no king in Israel as yet. It is a time of turmoil. It is a time of confusion. It is a time when Israel is vulnerable to the Philistines. It is a time when they are debauched morally. It is a time when their religion has grown cold. And it is a time for a great man to rise and take the leadership of the nation. A period of religious degeneracy, of political distress. With the death of Samson, the country was divided and leaderless. The Philistines were hanging on the edge. The priesthood was corrupt. Moral scandals were rampant among the family of the priests. The nation was weak. The nation was impotent. And the worst of all, chapter 3, verse 1 says, word from the Lord was rare in those days, and visions were infrequent. God even had nothing to say. The nation needed a great leader, a great man. And God needed a great woman to shape that great man. And Samuel, one of the greatest men who ever walked the earth, was not only the product of the work of God, but the product of a godly mother. And she gave to her nation and the world the greatest legacy a woman can ever give, a godly child. Verse 1 starts, "Now there was a certain man from Ramathaim Zephim, from the hill country of Ephraim," that is around Mount Ephraim, "and his name was Elkanah, the son of Jeroham, the son of Elihu, the son of Tohu, the son of Zuph, an Ephraimite. And he had two wives. The name of one was Hannah, and the name of the other Peninnah. And Peninnah had children, but Hannah had no children. He was married to two women, Peninnah and Hannah." Hannah, by the way, meaning grace, was a common Eastern name. As we are introduced to this story, I want us to note three things that profile a godly mother. She had a right husband relationship, she had a right heavenly relationship, and she had a right home relationship. Those three things stand out and profile her for us. First of all, let's consider her right husband relationship. And may I say that this is at the very outset essential for you to understand. The most important relationship in a family, in raising godly children, is not the relationship between the parents and the children, it's the relationship between the mother and the father. What you communicate to your children by your relationship dominates their thinking. They are learning about human relationships from the two of you. They are learning about virtue. They are learning about sin. They are learning about love. They are learning about forgiveness. They're learning about sympathy. They're learning about understanding. They're learning about compassion. They're learning about virtue. They're learning about honesty and integrity. They're watching. And far more important than your relationship to your child in the long run is the relationship you have to your spouse that's projected to your child. And so at the very outset, the Word of God is clear to tell us the relationship between Hannah and Elkanah. Now, first of all, let me say that it wasn't a perfect relationship. So, ladies, you want to start out by realizing you're not married to a perfect man. That's a given. I want you to understand what the Scripture says. Hannah was married to a polygamist. Now, I don't know how that would sit with you as a woman, but I can guess. And I can also tell you that it didn't sit any better with Hannah than it does with you. To have a rival in the house, to have another wife in the house, and worst of all, she is producing boys and girls, and Hannah has none, and so she is the unfruitful, unproductive wife who cannot give to her husband that which her heart most longs to give. He wasn't a perfect man. The very fact that he was a polygamist indicates his imperfection. But understand this, this is a primitive time, and polygamy was a part of human culture, never God's design, never. God always designed one man, one woman, leaving their parents, joining together for life and becoming one flesh, from Genesis on. But human society was rife with polygamy, and when the truth of God came into human society, it was so pervasive, polygamy, that it took time to root it out. Much like a missionary going today to a foreign field, giving the gospel to a civilization of people, and finding that those people turn to Christ but are embroiled in all kinds of polygamous marriage relationships that take several generations to untangle. So it was in the ancient world. And so Elkanah created for Hannah a very difficult situation. We don't know the details, but it may well have been that he went on to marry Peninnah because of Hannah's barrenness, and in order to produce a generation who could then possess his inheritance. And so that would even make the pain deeper, because Penina came to do in that union what Hannah could not do. Not a perfect relationship, but nonetheless, a good one, a right one. Let me show you why. First of all, they shared worship. Now this man, Elkanah, verse 3 says, would go up from his city yearly to worship and to sacrifice to the Lord of hosts in Shiloh. Doesn't mean he went once a year. It meant that every year he went. In Deuteronomy chapter 16, verse 16, explains the prescription. 3 times a year, yes, it was the Feast of Unleavened Bread, the Feast of Weeks, and the Feast of Booths. The man had to go to the place of worship. In this particular time in 1 Samuel, the place of worship was at Shiloh, because that's where the Ark of the Covenant was located before it was transferred to Jerusalem. So at least those 3 times a year, all males had to go and do that. He did that. He was a worshiping man. And he went and offered his sacrifice to the Lord. It notes in verse 3 that the 2 sons of Eli, Hophni and Phinehas, who Eli being the high priest, were also priests to the Lord there. They are evil men, and they are set in contrast to Elkanah. Elkanah was a godly man and a true worshiper, and the priest's sons, the high priest's sons themselves, were evil, wicked men, as we shall see. This was a worshiping man. She had a believing husband, let's put it that way. She had a devout husband. She had a worshiper. He was not perfect. He was a polygamist, and that was a violation of God's law. And any time that law was violated, there were very negative consequences, and it always produces pain and heartache. And they had that in that family. You can believe it. And Penina rubbed it in that she had children and Hannah had none. But in spite of all of that, he was a man who believed in God, a man who worshiped God. I encourage you, as I always have, young ladies, when you get married, marry one who loves the Lord Jesus Christ, because you need that spiritual headship. Hannah had that. And in spite of the difficulty of that polygamous relationship, she had a godly husband who was a spiritual leader. In contrast to Hophni and Phinehas, who, though they were priests and sons of the high priest, were as fleshy and vile and debauched as men could be. And here is the first aspect, then, of a right relationship between a husband and a wife. They worship together. They worship together. Basic. Basic. Your worship is vital in projecting godliness to your children. That's why way back in the Pentateuch, the first set of books written, when God was establishing the laws for his people in chapter 7 of Deuteronomy, he said, "When the Lord your God shall bring you into the land where you're entering to possess it, the land of Canaan, and shall clear away many nations before you," and he names the nations, "when the Lord your God delivers them before you and you defeat them, then you shall utterly destroy them. You'll make no covenant with them, show no favor to them." Then listen to this, verse 3. "You shall not intermarry with them. You shall not give your daughters to their sons, nor shall you take their daughters for your sons, for they will turn your sons away from following me to serve other gods." Stay away from mixed marriages. Next to the last chapter of Joshua in verse 11, repeating the same injunction, "Take diligent heed to yourselves to love the Lord your God. And if you ever go back and cling to the rest of these nations, these which remain among you, and intermarry with them so that you associate with them and they with you, know with certainty that the Lord your God will not continue to drive these nations out from before you, but they will be a snare and a trap to you and a whip on your sides and thorns in your eyes until you perish from off this good land which the Lord your God has given you." If you go back and intermarry, you're going to lose everything. Don't do that. That same injunction is repeated at a later time in Israel's history when they came out of captivity to rebuild, namely Ezra 9, verses 10 to 15. You come into the New Testament, in 1 Corinthians, Paul says in chapter 7, "Marry only in the Lord." In 2 Corinthians 6, 14, "Do not be unequally yoked together with unbelievers. For what concord has Christ with Satan? What fellowship has light and darkness?" And how can parents, Ephesians 6, 4, raise their children in the nurture and admonition of the Lord if one of them is an unbeliever? Now, bless God, by His grace, He can overrule the fact that you have an unbelieving husband. It may well be that when you married, you weren't a Christian either, and you've been drawn to Christ and your husband has not. It may well have been that you married an unbeliever as a Christian, knowing you were doing it, and God in His grace can overrule all those circumstances. But nonetheless, His purpose is that the godly marry the godly for the sake of the next generation. Starting out then, they had a shared worship. So vital. How you worship communicates volumes of information to your children. Are you faithful? Are you faithful to come and meet with God's redeemed people week in and week out? Are you faithful to make the Word of God the priority in your life? Are you faithful that prayer should have a high place in your experience spiritually? Are you faithful to live what you affirm that you believe? In other words, the attitude of your spiritual devotion is communicating a Christianity to your children that they will have a hard time overcoming, if it in fact is less than it ought to be. Secondly, they not only had a right relationship in their marriage because of worshiping together, but secondly, they shared love. Notice verse 4. And when the day came that Elkanah sacrificed, one of those times when he took the trip to Shiloh, he would give portions to Peninnah his wife and all her sons and her daughters, but to Hannah he would give a double portion, for he loved Hannah. Stop at that point. He didn't love Peninnah. That's the implication. Peninnah was there to produce the children that Hannah couldn't have. Peninnah was there to create a future for his family, his inheritance. But Hannah was the one he loved, and he made no attempt to hide that. And when they went to offer their sacrifices, I don't know if you know how that worked, but they would go to offer peace offerings, and they would offer the offering in the altar there. The priest would take a small part. The most of it would come back to the family, and they'd have a feast. And when passing out the feast, he would give a double portion to Hannah because she was the one he loved. This was a gesture in the East to an honored guest. She was the one who had his heart. And it was not just the love of emotion. It was the love of kindness and the love of thoughtfulness and the love of sacrifice, the love of honor. He loved her. And this love was her security. Man, if you don't know it yet, you ought to know it. A woman's security is in your love for her, not in your bank account, not in a fancy house, not in new furniture, not in a retirement plan. A woman finds her security in your love, and it needs to be demonstrated so frequently that there's never a question about it. People wonder often why women tend to be suspicious of their husbands and wondering if they might have some other attraction or be fooling around with some other person. And the reason is because it's so deeply rooted in a woman that her security is in the love of her man. And that's the way it was with Elkanah and Hannah. And she was secure in his love because he took the time to demonstrate his love to her in very public ways, such as he had done at this feast in front of everyone. They shared love, and thus she was secure in that love. And she needed that, believe me, when he had another wife. Nah, you wouldn't like that one bit, and neither did she. And she needed that security of love. Isn't it interesting how God in His providence balance things? Hannah had the love of Elkanah. Peninnah, who did not have his love, had the children that God allowed her to bear to receive their love. God was gracious to all of them. They shared love. Vital in being a godly mother is sharing the love of your husband so that there is a security there, there is a warmth there, a trust there, a quietness there. There is the absence of anxiety and frustration so that the woman can give herself to the children and not always feel that she's got to be a beauty queen to win the affection of her husband. Once the husband, with his love, wraps that woman up and secures her, then she can give herself away to her children and not have to feel that she must always fight the uphill battle to attract her husband. Thirdly, they shared another thing. They shared feelings, shared worship. Their relationship to God was a common one. They shared love and they shared feelings. Look at verse 6. Her rival, however, that's Peninnah, would provoke her bitterly to irritate her because the Lord had closed her womb. It said that also at the end of verse 5. Twice it says the Lord had closed her womb. What it's trying to say is this isn't Hannah's problem. The Lord did this. The Lord closed her womb. And this Peninnah would harass her, you know, that kind of thing. Too bad you can't have any children, Hannah. Just sticking the knife in. And it happened year after year. As often as she went up to the house of the Lord, she would provoke her. So she wept and wouldn't eat. Here she goes to the big feast. Elkanah is sympathetically, lovingly giving her a double portion. She won't eat anything because on the other side of the table, Peninnah is really rubbing it in that she has no children. The response, I would not want to be in Elkanah's position, trying to pull these two women together. But Elkanah, her husband, said to her, Hannah, why do you weep? And why do you not eat? And why is your heart sad? Am I not better to you than 10 sons? They shared feelings. Boy, he read her feelings. And he didn't pontificate. He asked a question. Why are you doing this, Hannah? Haven't I been better than 10 sons to you? Such a sympathetic heart. Some of you women are writing this down because you want to remind your husband about that. I understand that. We can be very insensitive, very insensitive. And we can be very quick to give immediate answers to everything without hearing the heart. Not Elkanah, bless him. He knew the conflict. And he knew the conflict was intensified from Peninnah's side. And he knew that it was deep and painful. And it was a hard, hard place for her to be. And so he was tender and sympathetic and thoughtful. And he felt her feelings in his own heart. Why is this a godly woman? I'll tell you, the soil is right to produce a godly mother. She has a right husband relationship. They share worship, the deepest dimension of human life. They share love, maybe the next deepest dimension of human life. They share feelings, maybe the next deepest dimension of human life. They have a deep relationship. They move together in the presence of God, with one another, and over the issues of life that involve other people.
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2: The Apostle Paul, when he was visiting the Ephesian elders, speaking to them for the last time, made it clear that there would be threats to the body of Christ. He warned them and he reminded them that for a period of 3 years, Acts 20, he didn't cease from admonishing each one with tears. He knew that savage wolves would come in from the outside, speaking twisted things to draw away disciples after themselves, and there would be those from within that would do the same thing, that would rise up. And he was broken over and concerned about false teaching. And if you look in Scripture, you'll see in almost every epistle, there's some exhortation at one point or another to warn us from those who are a threat to the faith. In the book of Jude, Jude makes it very clear that as he was attempting to write about our common salvation, obviously the Spirit of God prompted him to warn that we would contend earnestly for the faith, because certain people had crept in unnoticed, turning the grace of God into licentiousness. And so therefore we should hold firm the faith, the body of truth that we have believed, the Bible, that concerning Jesus Christ. Some of you might have heard the news that this guy confessed of his 8-year-long affair. He was a prolific so-called Christian writer, writing all kinds of books, you know, and a lot of his books, even books challenging fundamental churches, things like that. I never recommended it. I always thought he was a bad guy, because what he had was always turning you away from Christ, but onto the emotions of following Jesus or what it was. And the reality is that over the last 8 years, he's been living a lie. And he supposedly confessed, but you go to his website, you can still buy those books. You think if he's confessed, he'd turn off the spigot for his finances and all that. Well, he hasn't. Why do I bring this up? First of all, to be warned, there are many out there peddling the Word of God, and I need to warn you from that. And they peddle you in your emotions. They got a little bit of Scripture here and there. Secondly, it's a warning, because the reality is there are those in the body of Christ whose deeds will betray where their heart's really at. That the false bad guys who've crept in and turned the grace of God into licentious will eventually be made known, and some are being made known right now, like this guy. Bad guys. And again, why do I say that here? Because in the body of Christ, there are those who have truly made a profession of faith in Jesus Christ, and they're saved. And there are those who have made a profession and a confession, but yet they haven't truly trusted in Christ. And you are in a dangerous spot where if you turn away from the simplicity of a devotion to Christ, it will be an evidence that you're on your way to judgment. And God doesn't want that to happen. And so within the book of Hebrews, which we're studying, we're going to see that how to maintain confidence in the midst of trouble. But within that, the trouble is what begins to expose where our lives are really at in relationship with Christ. And I believe today as we go through this passage, we're going to be confronted with a test to see where we are at with Jesus. So would you turn your Bibles to Hebrews chapter 3? Now, we're going to be looking at verses 1 through 6, and let me share the context. We know that this book was written by someone we don't know, but we know the Spirit of God wrote it, right? All Scripture is inspired by God, right? And it was written sometime between 33 AD and 70 AD. And why was it written? It was written not to prove that Christianity is superior to Judaism. It was written to prove that Christ and his new covenant was superior to the old covenant, which was a type and shadow of what was to come. Now, this word of exhortation, as the author calls it in chapter 13, has a Christ-centered focus with exhortations and warnings threaded and interwoven throughout the book to strengthen the author's main point. And the author's main point is revealed in the first three verses. God has given us superior revelation through his Son, which surpasses all previous revelation. The Son is the heir, the creator of all things. He perfectly represents the Father. He now sits in a position of authority over all at his right hand, having accomplished his redemptive work. And therefore, we need to listen to him. And we have that statement bookended in the latter portion of the book, 12:25. See to it that you do not refuse him who is speaking. And so within this, the author then in the book from chapter 1, verse 4 to chapter 12, proves the main point of the superiority of Jesus Christ in his new covenant. He points out in chapter 1 and 2 that Christ is superior to angels, the messengers of the old covenant. And as we'll see today, he's going to begin to point out that Christ is superior to Moses, the apostle of the old covenant, and that Christ is superior to the priestly tabernacle sacrificial system, which was a type and shadow of what was to come and was fulfilled in the once-for-all sacrifice for our sins in Jesus Christ, which brought about forgiveness for all time in Christ for those who believe. And then in chapter 11, he reveals the new covenant lifestyle, a lifestyle of faith, as exhibited by old covenant saints, that by faith we walk, and it is by faith that we endure. You're in need of endurance. And then we see in chapter 12 the result of that faith, obviously that endurance in the context of God's discipline to make us more like Jesus because he loves us. Now we have seen, obviously, as we've begun this already, as I've mentioned already, God spoke previously through the prophets in various bits and ways. These last days has spoken through his Son. And he is exalted at the right hand. He is far above the angels, having a much better name. And we saw in chapter 1 that the author uses seven Old Testament quotes to prove that Jesus is more excellent than them, that he is much above them. Specifically, that Jesus is the one and all unique Son of God as declared by the resurrection and demonstrated by his deity. That he is the sovereign, he is the King of Kings, and with his deity and lordship firmly established, he is certainly far above angels. And then the author gives us the first warning in chapter 2. Since the Son is superior to angels, being God who brought a great salvation, you better listen. You better pay close attention. You better not drift away. It's easy to come to church and not be saved and to hear the gospel over and over again and slowly drift away. You better not do that. Give heed beyond measure. And then we saw that not only was he superior to angels because he's God the Son having accomplished redemption, he is superior, chapter 2, because of what he did in his humanity. You see, the author points out that we don't see man right now in his proper place, but we do see Jesus, who's made for a little while lower than angels, accomplishing our salvation, tasting death for us. He came by God's grace to taste death in our place, to his death in our place as a substitute. And we see, as we came last time to the passage in the end of chapter 2, we saw that Jesus came to die, that he had to be made like his brethren. He had to take on human flesh, that he would render Satan powerless. He would abolish death and bring life and help as our great high priest to us now. Tremendous. So he's much greater than angels. God who took on human flesh and died for us and brought salvation. So listen to him. And that brings us to our passage here, chapter 3, verse 1. Therefore, holy brethren, partakers of a heavenly calling, consider Jesus, the apostle and high priest of our confession. He was faithful to him who appointed him, as Moses also was in all his house. For he has been counted more worthy of glory than Moses, by just so much as the builder of the house has more honor than the house. For every house is built by someone, but the builder of all things is God. Now Moses was faithful in all his house as a servant, for a testimony of those things which were to be spoken later. But Christ was faithful as a son over his house, whose house we are. If we hold fast our confidence and the boast of our hope firm until the end. So we have a statement here. We have a command to consider Jesus. And I think we don't consider Jesus enough. I think we focus on way too much everything but Jesus. Now this phrase is an imperative command. We are commanded to consider Jesus. Now this term consider, now our passage does begin with a therefore, and we'll get to that in a minute. But he says here, therefore, holy brethren, partakers of a heavenly calling, we'll get to that also. He says, consider Jesus. And this word consider comes from the Greek word kata noeo. You say, what does that mean? Well, nous, mind, noeo, to think. Kata intensifies. And so we have here the idea of perceiving, scrutinizing, studying something, considering, paying close attention, thinking carefully about. It's more than just a glance. It is something in which you think carefully about. The same word is used when Jesus says in Luke 12, consider the ravens and the lilies. Think carefully about what God does. He feeds them. Look at them. Examine them carefully. He feeds them. How much more is he going to feed you and take care of you, right? It's the same word to speak of the hearer and not the doer in James. The one who looks intently in a mirror. It's an illustration. He comes and hears the word, and he looks intently in the mirror, sees himself intensely, sees himself, and then walks away and forgets. So here it speaks about looking intently, studying in a sense, thinking carefully about. We are commanded to think carefully about Jesus. And I'd venture to say all of our problems are centered on the fact we don't think carefully about Jesus. I really think so. We think carefully about all of our problems. We think carefully about all the people around us. We think carefully about all the stuff we're doing. We think carefully about all our plans. We think carefully about everything at times except Jesus. So here, it's a command. But notice again, I mentioned this earlier, our passage begins with the term therefore. Therefore, think carefully about Jesus, right? Well, what has he just spoken? It points backwards to what we've just seen. Because God has spoken in these last days through his Son, who is heir of all things, who created all things, the Son of God, upholds all things by the word of his power, who made purification of sins, who sat down at the right hand of the majesty on high, who is the unique Son of God on the throne, the King of kings, the Lord, who became man, dying for us, bringing salvation and victory over death and the devil, being the propitiation for our sins, having become a merciful and faithful high priest that comes to our aid. Therefore, think carefully about him. Because of all that, of who he is and what he has done for you. Think carefully, because Jesus is God and died for you. And for one to think carefully of him, we need to be in the Word of God. You cannot fulfill this command apart from looking at Christ revealed in the Word of God. Paul makes this clear in Colossians, if then you've been raised up with Christ, Colossians 3. Keep seeking the things above where Christ is, see at the right hand of God. Set your mind on the things above, not the things of earth, for you have died and your life is hidden with Christ in God. When Christ, who is our life, is revealed, you're going to be revealed with him in glory. Later on in Hebrews chapter 12, verse 2, we are to be fixing our eyes on Jesus. Fixing on Jesus. So let me ask you this. Do you consider Jesus, the person of Christ, God who took on human flesh? Do you have a personal relationship with Jesus? You could sit in churches all day long and hear everything about him and not have a personal relationship. Do you have a personal relationship with Jesus? So he says here, therefore, because of who he is and what he's done for you and what he's doing for you now, he comes to your aid. We saw at the end of chapter 2. He's a great high priest. Therefore, and notice how he speaks of these brethren here, holy brethren, and partakers of a heavenly calling. Because you're holy and you're partakers of a heavenly calling, consider Jesus. What's he talking about here, holy brethren? Is he talking about those really grumpy old people in the church, like sitting in their seats with their names on the back? Is that what he means by holy? The reality is holiness comes from the term hagoi, and it speaks of being set apart. And here it's being set apart from sin. And notice he says, holy brethren. We're going to talk about holiness in a minute, but brethren. You see, when you believed in Jesus Christ, you became a child of God. And you instantly had a bunch of new relatives. You're brothers and sisters in Christ. It's the highest family. Remember what Jesus said when his family was coming and they wanted to pull him away from there? Your family wants to see you. He said, who are my mother and my brothers and sisters? Those who do the will of my Father who is in heaven. Higher relationship, by the way. But as many as received him, to them he gave the right to become children of God, even to those who believe in his name. You become a child of God when you believe in Jesus. See how great a love the Father has bestowed upon us that we should be called children of God, such you are. So he says, therefore, holy brethren. Again, holy. We are set apart. When you believed in Jesus, you were cleansed of your sin. You were declared righteous. You were sanctified in position, and you are being sanctified right now from sin, practically speaking. We are holy in that we are set apart from sin. We are justified by our faith in Jesus. We are what the Bible calls saints. You see those dumb shows on the thing that say, the saints, and they talk about all these people. No, we're the saints. We're the saints. It's not some person who has done these great acts for God in history. It is those who have placed their faith in Jesus Christ who are holy and saints. It's not because of us, it's because of him. But praise the Lord, we're holy. We're righteous in the sight of God because of Jesus. Isn't that amazing? Knowing how sinful we have been and what we've been forgiven of, and knowing how we trip up and fail, right? That we're holy, holy brethren. You know, we like to call ourselves sinners, and that's true. But we also got to see how God sees us. Some people say, well, I'm just a sinner, you know. Well, some people feel sorry for me maybe or whatever, you know. The reality is we are holy because of Christ. Therefore, holy brethren. And then notice what he says, partakers of a heavenly calling. We saw this term before earlier in Greek, met echo. It speaks of partaking of something that was not naturally one's own. Christ partook of human flesh, flesh and blood, blood and flesh, it says. That was not naturally his own. And right here, we are partakers of something that's not naturally our own. We're from below. And when we're transferred into the kingdom of his beloved son, we become partakers of a heavenly calling. You see, we've been called by God unto salvation. Scripture talks about the called. It talks about our calling throughout. 2 Thessalonians chapter 2, verse 14 is the means in which we were called. And it was for this that he called you through the gospel, or through our gospel, you might gain the glory of our Lord Jesus Christ. God called us out of darkness into his marvelous light when he called us through the truth that Jesus Christ died for our sins and was buried and rose from the dead. And he calls upon all to repent, right? He called us out of darkness into his light. And we see throughout Scripture, I'm not going to read all these passages, but we're called out of darkness and marvelous light, 1 Peter 2:9. We were called into fellowship with his son, Jesus Christ, 1 Corinthians 1:9. We were called by God to freedom, Galatians 5:13. We were saved and called with one hope of our calling, Ephesians 4:4. We were called unto eternal life, 1 Timothy 6:12. We were called that we might inherit a blessing, 1 Peter 3:9. We were called by the God of all grace to his eternal glory in Christ, 1 Peter 5:10. And so our passage says, partakers of a heavenly calling. We partake of something that was not naturally ours through faith in Jesus. We've been called to eternal life. We have a heavenly calling. You see, the old covenant was an earthly calling with an earthly inheritance. And I think the author is beginning to allude to the problem that was facing Hebrew believers and those who were make-believers with them. They were tempted to look back to the earthly shadows and forget their heavenly calling. We've been called upward. we are not of this world. We are partakers of a new covenant through faith in Jesus Christ, his blood bringing forth forgiveness of sins. We are not of this world. Philippians 3:14, I press on towards the goal, Paul says, to the upward call of God in Christ Jesus. We're going up. We're not going down. Get to the olive branch and they say, you're going up? Certainly, yes, I am. We're going up. Our citizenship, later on, he'll say in chapter 3, verse 20, Philippians, Paul will say, is in heaven, for which we eagerly await for a Savior, the Lord Jesus Christ, who will transform this body of our humble state into conformity with the body of his glory by the exertion of the power which he has, even to subject all things to himself. We're going to get new bodies. Praise the Lord. We're going to be glorified. So then, therefore, because God took on human flesh and he brought about our salvation and we are his children, we're holy and we're partakers of a heavenly calling, consider Jesus. We're not of this world, folks. We're not of this world. Consider Jesus. Think carefully about him. And I mentioned this earlier, but I think 99% of our problems are related to the fact we're not considering Jesus in relationship to those things. We're considering our problems and our way it is and our

0: of worship to Christ, whatever it might be. Maybe it's a focus on a godly person or ministry rather than Christ. We're going to see that in a moment. Sometimes we focus on man. We should never do that. We're going to see we shouldn't even focus on Moses. He's a great guy. He's one of the best. We shouldn't focus on him. We should focus on Jesus. We need to think carefully about Jesus. Now, what else are we to consider about him? What do we consider about Jesus besides what he's done? Therefore, we saw that. Notice he says here, 3 verse 1, "Holy brethren, partakers of a heavenly calling, consider Jesus, the apostle and high priest of our confession. He was faithful to him." Now, we're going to see this idea of faithfulness throughout our passage. I'm going to not touch on it right away, but we're going to touch on it because it's key, okay? He says, "He was faithful to him who appointed him, as Moses also was in all his house, for he has been counted worthy of more glory than Moses by just so much as the builder of the house has more honor than the house. For every house is built by someone, but the builder of all things is God. Now Moses was faithful in all his house as a servant for a testimony of those things which were to be spoken of later. But Christ was faithful as a son over all his house, whose house we are. We hold fast our confidence and the boast of our hope firm to the end." So you can see there's a comparison between Moses and Jesus. Now, the comparison doesn't put Moses down, but it doesn't exalt him over Jesus. You see, the Jews at this time were tempted to focus on the earthly realities, tempted to focus on Moses, who indeed was one of the greatest men who ever lived. Numbers 12:3 says that he was very humble, more than any man who was on the face of the earth. That's a pretty strong statement from the living God. More humble than any man on the face of the earth? And by the way, the Jews revered Moses more than any man. He was their top dog, okay? Spiritually speaking, they put him on the highest pedestal. He certainly was saved by God from Pharaoh's infanticide. That's amazing, miraculous. He could have been the Pharaoh, but he chose ill treatment with the people of God rather than to enjoy the passing pleasures of sin. Hebrews 11, he considered the reproach of Christ. Now, Christ is Christ, by the way, far greater riches than the treasures of Egypt, for he was looking for the reward.
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0: Well, Dib, as we begin to see, we need to consider Jesus. And with that in mind, I think we just don't think about the Lord enough. We don't have the Lord on our hearts as much as we should. So we need to consider Jesus more. Well, how do we do this? Well, we're not done with our passage yet, so make plans to join us tomorrow for our next edition of Equipping the Saints, where we're going to gain insight into how we truly ought to consider Jesus.
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1: America will be rededicated back to God. This is Matt Staver with Freedom's Call. President Donald Trump recently announced at the annual National Prayer Breakfast that there will be a major prayer event held on the National Mall to rededicate America as one nation under God. As part of America's 250th birthday celebration, President Trump said, quote, "In speech, song, and storytelling, we will bear witness to the extraordinary story of how God has powerfully and wonderfully shaped the United States of America, remembering the people, sacrifices, and defining moments in which God has powerfully manifested himself in our history," close quote. President Trump also revealed the Education Department will be taking steps to protect prayer in public schools. "We must return to common sense." The president declared that to be a great nation, you have to have faith and you have to have God. Stay informed at Liberty Counsel's website, lc.org.
2: 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The five words are grace, man, God, Christ, and faith. Word number one is grace. Picture your thumb pointing toward heaven. Grace, heaven, is a gift. Romans 6:23 says the gift of God is eternal life, and like any gift, it's not earned or deserved. What a relief. You know, Christianity alone proclaims that God's favor and entrance into heaven are absolutely free to us because of Jesus' sacrifice. So your thumb represents grace. If you'd like to learn more about how to share your faith, join us on Saturday, May 16th for an online Equip America. 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
3: 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Today's message of hope takes us to the Psalms to find security, safety, and a place to run.
2: There are many words in the Bible that God is described as. For example, He's a high tower, a shield, a buckler, a rock, and many other words to describe Him. One of those words is the word used here in Psalm 46, this first verse. God is our refuge and strength, a very present help in trouble. And a refuge is a place to run. And I wonder how many of you have ever thought about running. Maybe some mother, you are there this morning and you thought all week long you'd like to run away from dirty diapers, dirty dishes, dirty clothes, and a dirty house. Or maybe you're in business for yourself and you'd like to run away from the books, the finances, the bills, the employees, and everything else. Or maybe you're a student this morning and you'd like to run away from the school, your lessons, your studies, the program, and all the rest that you have to face. More than likely, all of us at some time in our life have felt like running. You say, well, running where? And haven't you been to the place that didn't make any difference where you ran, just so you got away from your present circumstances? So I want us to notice in this 46th Psalm here what I think is a word of real encouragement to people who feel like they would just like to run. And you see today people are running all over this nation, running from their home life, running from their business, running from their spiritual problems, running from this, running from that, running from the other. And you see, we never stop to ask the question, if I run, when do I stop running? How long do you run? How long do you run to get away from the problem that is within your own physical, emotional, spiritual being? Where does a man run to hide from cancer? Where does a man run to hide from depression? Where does the woman hide? Where does she hide from her emotional instability? You see, going hither and going yonder is not the solution. And in this 46th Psalm, God has given us a beautiful description of a place to run. Now look at it, if you will. He begins by saying, God is our refuge and strength, a very present help in time of trouble. Now, what I want to do is I want to give you about 10 words that describe the best place in the world to run when you get in trouble. Regardless of the trouble, regardless of the nature of it, regardless of how long, how intense, there are 10 characteristics here, I believe, I want you to get a hold of. So that the next time you just want to chuck it all and you say, I just can't stand any more of this, I just can't take any more, and you begin to get resentful and bitter, and you want to escape, and you want to fight, and you want to lash out, and you want to say something that you know in your heart is not in keeping with the Lord for your life, I want you to remember Psalm 46 and listen to what he says. God, Jehovah, that is Elohim, infinite in power, absolute in faithfulness. Yahweh, the eternal, everlasting God, Adonai, our King, Lord, and ruler. God is our refuge. Where does a man go when he faces trouble? There is no place in the world that you and I can escape trouble today. There is no geographical location to which you and I can run and escape this, that, or the other. So he's given to us a place of refuge. He says, God is their refuge. Where is God? You say, well, God's in heaven. Well, the Father's there. The Son is seated by his right hand. But he's given to us one likened unto himself, the Holy Spirit to live within our heart. Where does a man have to run to hide? Where can a man run to escape? Well, listen to what he says. Let's go down these verses, and I want you to get these words down, if you will. And the next time you get tempted to run, to hide, whatever your choice or method of running may be, I want to show you something here. First of all, God is our refuge and strength, a very present help in time of trouble. The very word refuge, a place to hide, a place of safety. God is always a place of safety for you and me. He will protect us emotionally. He will protect us spiritually. He will protect us from oppression. He will protect us in time of temptation. He is our refuge, a place of safety. Secondly, God is our refuge and strength. When you and I become weary, whether it be emotionally weary, whether it be physically weary, he is our strength. Does he not say, but they that wait upon the Lord shall renew their strength. They shall mount up with wings as eagles. They shall run and not be weary. They shall walk and not faint. How are we strengthened with continuous rejuvenation of our strength? Is it not in God? And you see, physical rest is one thing, but there's something about emotional rest, something about spiritual rest that is far more powerful than merely physical rest. God is our refuge, so he's our safety. Secondly, he's our strength. And then thirdly, he's our serenity. Look, if you will, in verse 2 and 3. Therefore, will not we fear? And you see, this whole chapter of the Psalms is a tumultuous, moving, shaking chapter. Watch this. Therefore will not we fear, though the earth be removed, though the mountains be carried to the midst of the sea, waters thereof roar and be troubled, though the mountains shake with the swelling thereof. Verse 6, the heathen rage, the kingdoms move. Verse 8, desolations and wars. So here is a whole concept of the earth and the sea shaking and moving. And what is he saying in verse 2? He says, when you and I run to God, when we look to him, when we put our trust in him, he's our safety, he's our strength, he's our serenity. Watch verse 2 and 3 now. Therefore, will not we fear. There is no fear when God is our refuge. Why? He says, even though the earth is removed, and though the mountains be carried to the midst of the sea, though the waters thereof roar and be troubled, though the mountains shake with the swelling thereof, he says, you and I will not fear. Why? Because when a man learns to run to God, there is a serenity, there is a peace, there's an inner quietness that he can be in the midst of a terrible storm. But deep down inside of him, there is a perfect peace. The opposite of that is that a man can be in the midst of peaceful circumstances, and on the other hand, his innermost being can be a terrible civil war, shaking, moving, shattering, roaring on the inside. But you see, he says, when you and I learn to run to God, there is safety, there is strength, there is serenity. Listen. Then he says not only that, if you move down to verse 10, he says there's solitude. Be still and know that I am God. When you and I learn to run to him, what's one of the first things that happens to us? When you and I retreat to God and bare our heart and we begin to unload the circumstances, the frustrations, the fears, the anxieties, the things that trouble us, what happens? Not only is there a sense of peace, but we begin to enjoy God all alone. We can get just wrapped up in Him. The solitude of being alone with God. He wants us to run to Him, to experience the serenity, the peace that He gives, and the solitude of being alone with God. Because listen, you know when God does the most for us? When He gets us all by Himself, and we are concentrating on Him, and we're not thinking about anything else and anybody else. And you see, sometimes He allows the storms and the troubled waters and the moving and the shaking of the mountains in our life in order to do what? In order to drive us to Him, and we come running to hide and escape from life. And you see, one of the most beautiful verses in the Bible is, "He that cometh to me, I will in no wise cast out." You and I run to God in times of trouble, serenity, solitude. And then I want you to notice something else in verse 2 and 3. "Therefore we will not fear, though the earth be removed, and though the mountains be carried in the midst of the sea, though the waters thereof roar and be troubled, though the mountains shake with the swelling thereof." You just think about that. He says the whole earth is convulsed. It's like being in the midst of a convulsion. The mountains are shaking. He says the earth is rumbling and the waters are roaring. The whole earth is shaking about us. You know what I think about when I read those two verses? When you come to Him and you yield yourself to Him, is it not true that He wraps Himself around you and nothing can shock you? Nothing can get to you? Nothing can make your... You see, this is why He says, "He will not suffer thy foot to be moved." When everything around you comes crushing in upon you, remember this, that when you and I have run to God, it's like He puts His shockproof arms around us, and we may get bumped, but you see, most of us don't hide in Him. We run to each other. We run to this. We run to that. He says, God is our refuge for every single one of us, that when trouble comes, He wants us to rush to Him. Safety and serenity and strength and solitude. Then I want you to notice, turn to Psalm 57:1. Not only that, but He's a shelter to us. And here's a beautiful verse, and maybe sometimes when trouble and heartache hits you, you ought to underline this verse. He says, "Be merciful unto me, O God, be merciful unto me, for my soul trusteth in Thee, yea, in the shadow of Thy wings will I make my refuge until these calamities be overpast." Now think about that for a moment. In the shadow of Thy wings. And you see, here's a beautiful way of His assuring us, listen, of the warmth, of the tenderness, of the personal way that God wants to shelter us in time of trouble. Now listen to how the psalmist said it. He says, "In the shadow of Thy wings will I make my refuge until these calamities be overpassed." You see, all of us are going to face calamities. All of us are going to face troubles and heartaches and burdens. He says, we're to run to God. And He says, this refuge, He says, our Heavenly Father's like a mighty eagle whose wings do what? Hover over us to protect us, what? Until these calamities pass. A calamity is a great time of trouble, a great season of trouble, a great period of testing and trial. He says, you and I are to run to the Father. And when we do, it's like the little eaglet coming under the warmth and the tenderness and the shelter and the protection of the mother's wings until these calamities pass and you go on your way. You see, all the things that people need when trouble comes, there's only one place to find it. And then if you'll notice, in the 142nd Psalm, turn there just for a moment, he says there's something else here that's involved in our Heavenly Father being our place of refuge. The 142nd Psalm, verse 5. Not only is He our shelter, our solitude, but He's our sufficiency. Look in verse 5. "I cried unto Thee, O Lord. I said, Thou art my refuge and my portion in the land of the living." That is, whatever you and I need, we'll always find it in Him. Now listen, the man who runs down to the bar to escape, what does he find? He only finds something that deadens his sensitivity. he doesn't find sufficiency for his need. And you can run to every single human city of refuge that men make in order to escape reality and to refuse to face their problems. But what do they find? They don't find sufficiency for the problem. They find something that makes it possible for them to put off facing the real issue. And what do? But delay the solution by refusing to assume responsibility. And the effect is what? It intensifies in its weight and in its penalty. All right, let's keep moving. Psalm 94. He says in Psalm 94, speaking of a refuge here, and let's see, in verse 22, here is the stability of our refuge. But the Lord is my defense, and my God is the rock of my refuge. You see, all other places to run are like quicksand. They may hold you up for the moment, briefly for the moment, but they don't hold you up for a solution. He says, my refuge, God is the rock of my refuge. That is, it is solid. When you and I come to the Father seeking a solution, seeking help, seeking comfort, seeking support, what do we find? But we find it in a God who not only is interested in us in the moment, but he's interested in us every moment. And you see, one of the most beautiful things about this first verse of Psalm 46 is, he says, God is our refuge and strength, a very present help. What does he mean by that? That if you need help tomorrow, he'll be there. If you need it today, he'll be there. It is always present. He's made it possible for us to be able to flee to him at any moment. He's always available to take us in. And he's always strong enough, stable enough, that whatever the problem you and I face, we know that we can lay it down in prayer by faith before the Lord God Almighty, and we're not going to sink. You can't think of a problem that's going to cause God any trouble. You can't think of anything he's not adequate and sufficient to supply, no problem that he cannot meet. He is everything a man needs. When trouble comes, where is he to go but to God? Now, can you name me any other place a man can run to find so much? That is stability and strength that is lasting, that stabilizes a man's life, that energizes his life. And he says when the calamities are overpassed, what does he do? He sends him right back out into the stream of life, strong, stable, supportive, sheltered, protected, safe. Because if you and I learn the lesson God wants us to learn, here's the lesson he wants us to learn. Now listen, he wants us to live every day. Every day where? In the refuge of our Heavenly Father, under his beautiful wings, resting in his everlasting arms, surrounded by his ever-protecting care. He wants us to live there every day. That is, we ought to live in positive, aggressive, supportive, ongoing, successful retreat into the Father's arms. How does a man run to God? He doesn't even have to get out of bed. He doesn't even have to leave town. How does a man run to this shelter, serenity and strength and solitude and support? How does a man live within that? Where does he go? How does he get there? You see, the one last word is surrender. Because you see, you'll never be able to hide out in God until you're willing to surrender your stubborn, proud will to him. When a man learns how to run to God, even in the midst of all the shaking and the quaking and the trouble, and all of life is just going to absolutely cast you to ruin and destruction, disappointment and disillusionment, he says what? When a man learns to run to God, all of that turns into a beautiful, surprising serenity, quietness and strength and shelter and support and everything a man needs. And how does he get there? Doesn't have to move a single finger. All he has to do is to tell the Lord, I can't, but you can. And I'm just trusting you to help me. And I'm just turning my life over to you. Oh, God, I cannot cope with what I'm facing. But you said if I came to you, that you'd be all of that to me. And so I'm coming by faith and trusting you to be to me what I cannot be to myself.
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3: 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Think about why you're running. Here's a moment with Charles Stanley.
2: Well, where do people run when they start running? Some people run down to the bar. They call it the happy hour from about 5 in the afternoon to, I guess, what is it, 6 or 7 o'clock? Somewhere thereabouts. So they run to the happy hour. But isn't it strange they have to go back next day for some more happiness? And they have to be back there Wednesday and Thursday and Friday and Saturday. They have to keep going back to remain happy. And the problem is, that's no place to run because it doesn't satisfy anything. Then folks run to drugs. What are they trying to do? Just escape for the moment, but you've got to take some more tomorrow. And then other people, they have an affair. What are they doing? Running from the circumstances of the moment, trying to find some new thrill, some new joy, some new interest, but that doesn't last either. And then some people run by leaving geographically. We're going to move out of town. We're just going to change our location. Things are just not what they ought to be. I don't like the circumstances, so I'm leaving, not realizing the problem is not out there. The problem is within here. Listen, if God is no more sufficient than that, that there are problems and heartaches that you and I face, that we have to leave geographically in order to escape, there's something wrong. Now, I'm not saying you should never move. I'm simply saying that running to get away from that kind of circumstance is not the solution to the problem. And people try all kinds of things in order to escape, in order to get a grip on themselves. And usually, wherever you go, as soon as the newness wears off, you suddenly get this awful sense of dread. This cloud begins to loom up. It comes out of nowhere. And if you look at it real closely, it's the same old cloud that was in the last town. And you think, my goodness, it's blown all over here. And the problem is, it didn't come from the last town. You brought it with you.
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8: Modern sophisticated laboratories have produced many specialized materials with amazing abilities, yet many creatures make ceramic materials that are stronger and tougher. If a crack starts in a piece of our ceramic, over time it grows. The same crack will not grow in ceramic made by the oyster. When science makes such materials, it uses heat, chemicals, and high pressure. One scientist noted that it would take experts in 5 or 6 scientific disciplines to figure out how living things form these materials. Scientists have been trying to learn how creatures that make stony materials do it. Most of what they have learned has left them astonished at the quality of the materials, even if they have learned little about the process. They believe that special cells in the body use proteins and other large molecules to form non-organic molecules into stony materials. It appears that many creatures can control the formation of crystals. For example, in the abalone shell, crystals and glue are stacked in a brick-and-mortar fashion in such a way that they become stronger under pressure. At the same time, the structure allows them to be formed into intricate shapes. Our best human efforts cannot match God's gifts. Our best human behavior cannot make us good enough for God. Only the forgiveness of sins that comes by grace through faith in Christ can do that.
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1: There have been numerous news stories expressing concern about the mental health of the nation. According to the National Institutes of Health, major depression is one of the most common mental disorders in the United States. They estimate 21 million adults in the U.S. had at least one major depressive episode in the last year. That's 8.3% of all adults.
0: Joining Jim to discuss depression was Dr. Les Olala, taking us into the Psalms for help.
2: He said, "I cried unto the Lord with thy voice. 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My soul ran in the night and ceased not. My soul refused to be comforted." So the first symptom is an uncomforted soul.
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3: Purity culture. Is it toxic? Did it harm girls? Do we need elements of it today? This week, we're going to talk about that. This is Revive Our Hearts with Nancy DeMoss Wohlgemuth, author of Lies Women Believe and the Truth That Sets Them Free. For Monday, May 4th, I'm Dana Gresh. Two years ago, I was standing in a music rehearsal room at Cedarville University, my alma mater, when someone handed me a silver envelope with a note for me. And it was from another party. But this woman had met this individual that I knew and said, "Will you please deliver this letter to Dana Gresh?" And when I opened it up, the first thing I saw was a photocopy of a newspaper clipping from the 1980s or early 90s. I can't remember which right now. But it was of this woman who wrote the letter on her wedding day, how the newspaper had celebrated the fact that she and her husband had saved the gift of sex for their wedding day. This is a secular paper, and it was being celebrated. The gift of purity was being celebrated. And then there was a handwritten letter from this woman who had read my book, And the Bride Wore White, Seven Secrets to Sexual Purity, about the year 2000 or so. And she said, "I loved that book. It was such an encouragement to me in how we chose to live our life. And I have a teenage daughter now who is in the youth group, and I would love to tell my purity story to her youth group. But when I approached the youth pastor about it, he told me that I was the victim of toxic teaching from the era known as the purity movement or purity culture, as some call it. And then she ended the letter with this question. She said, "Do you still believe what you wrote?" And it had been a long time since I'd penned that book, but I went back to it. I pulled it out. And I've spent the last 2 years deciding what I believe about purity today versus what I believed 20 years ago or so. And you may be asking yourself some of the same questions. You might be asking yourself, do I believe what I was taught when I was a teenager about the topic of purity? You might be saying, how should I be talking to my teenage daughter about the topic of purity? Today, we're going to dive into those answers after 2 years of research. And of course, I'm going to be the one interviewed. So that means I have pulled a dear friend, one of my best friends in the whole world, into the studio to be in the seat of co-host. Now, she's not a stranger to the Revive Our Hearts community because she is the theological and content director for the New Wonder app for teen girls. And she's also been on the program a time or two since we launched that app in January. Side note, visit reviveourhearts.com/wonder to learn more about that app, and please share it with the teen girls in your life. Wonder turns her screen time into scripture time. Daily video devos, the whole Bible is right there in the app with capabilities to make notes and highlight important truth. Plus, she'll be rewarded with streaks and Bible badges. She'll love it. More importantly, she'll love God's word. Again, go to reviveourhearts.com/wonder and share it with the teen girl in your life. But this is my dear friend, Susie Weibel. She's a lead teacher of many years on the True Girl Tour team and just a student of the Word of God. Welcome, Susie, to Revive Our Hearts, and you're in the driver's seat today.
4: Oh, wow. That's, you know, I'm licensed, so I guess that's a good thing. I think about, as you were talking, telling the story, which I've heard many times, I just now thought of the Bereans. And I thought, you know, how Paul, he praised the Bereans because they went back to look at everything that was taught to them. And they checked it against the Word of God to make sure that what they were believing was coming from God's heart.
3: Yeah.
4: And not from any other motive.
3: Yep.
4: Or from any other source. And so I think it's a good thing to go back and to take a deep Berean dive into what you wrote 20 years ago and see if it stands.
3: Yeah, me too. I seek the critique because it does keep us true to the truth of God's word.
4: Right. So, shall we dive in?
3: Let's do it.
4: You're familiar with the five questions of journalism, right?
3: Mm.
4: Who, what, where, when, why?
3: Yes.
4: How about we start at the end with that why question?
3: Okay.
4: Why do we need to be talking to our kids at any age? So, and The Bride Wore White is intended for girls of a more mature stage in their walk. But why at any age do we need to be talking to our kids about sex? I'm going to just throw out that massive, broad question to you to get things started.
3: Well, you know, I think many times as moms, we're guilty that our why is one of two things. One is we fear that they're going to be hurt by the world's sinful approach to sex. And I'm not saying that that isn't a part of why we teach it, but it shouldn't be the primary motivation. We shouldn't fear them being sexually active outside of marriage. We shouldn't fear sexually transmitted diseases or an untimely pregnancy. Operating out of that is the wrong motivation for why we teach. Doesn't mean we don't take those things into consideration, but it can't be the why. And I think the other reason is we've been hurt by either teaching about sexuality or sex itself. And out of that hurt, we kind of feel like, oh, I have to protect my child from this hurt. I don't want them to hear what I heard. I don't want them to do what I did. And I would say that those two motivators are motivators that are not healthy. It doesn't mean they're not factors, but they're not healthy. What we want to go to is a much deeper why. Mm-hmm. And if you look at the why of Scripture, I think what stands out to me is that everything in all of creation is an object lesson. Everything.
4: Yes.
3: You can hardly read two pages of the Bible without coming to something in creation being likened to something in our spiritual life, like the tree planted by streams of living water, right?
4: Right.
3: In Psalm 1. And when we look at Scripture, there is something that portrays the love God has for his people, which is the most important thing we can understand about God, his love. And one thing that portrays it is the relationship of father and child, right? We mm-hmm. see that all throughout Scripture.
4: Right.
3: The other thing that portrays it is the love between a husband and a wife, and even goes more deeply into the fact that their marriage bed, their intimacy, is a picture of the depth of love and intimacy that God wants to have with us.
4: Right.
3: And when I figured that out, it was like eureka. A light bulb went off in my mother's mind, my mind as a mom, I should say, of why I needed to talk to my kids about the subject of sexuality. It's because if we don't paint a picture of sex that does point to the love of God, that does point to the love of Christ. I think Ephesians 5, 31 and 32 says it most concisely. And I'm going to paraphrase here, but for this reason, a man will leave his father and mother and be united to his wife. And this is a great mystery, but I'm talking mm-hmm. about Christ and the church. And very succinctly, it's stated in those verses, Ephesians 5, 31 and 32. But you can see that picture and that intention from Genesis all the way to the wedding supper of the Lamb in Revelation.
4: Right. There are a couple of things I picked up there that you're talking about. First of all, our motivation, it may be protection. And there may be good motives for talking to them about this because we want to protect them from being hurt in ways that we were hurt. So the mother's heart is a heart, first and foremost, of protection.
3: Yeah.
4: That's the first thing that I'm hearing there. So we need to decide, right, what is the best way that we can protect our children? Where do we lean? Do we lean into the protectiveness that says, oh, no, I don't want to talk about things because it's too soon.
3: Yeah.
4: And she may not be able to handle this yet. Or do we lean into that protective part of our heart that says, oh, no, we need to talk about this because the reality is the world is talking to our girls about sex.
3: Yeah.
4: every time I open my phone and I go to social media in particular, I think that the world is, it's not, they're not just talking about it, but it's loud.
3: Yeah.
4: You know?
3: And I think if we choose the first option, which is to just be like, oh, I don't want to talk about it, it might tell them things they're not ready for. That actually is like putting a megaphone up to the world's lies.
4: Right.
3: And it allows the world's messages to be true. And you said, Susie, like, you know, when is too soon? I think you can look at a three-year-old or a four-year-old. When my granddaughters were three, I started simply saying, you know, it's great to be a girl. It's so awesome that God made you a girl. God made me a girl. And it's so great that you're a girl. What was I doing? I was taking Genesis 1. 27, mm-hmm. and I was planting it in their hearts in an age-appropriate way at the age of three.
4: Right.
3: And it can be that simple, you know, talking about these things in an age-appropriate way when the world is talking about it in a not an age-appropriate way. Because, I mean, three-year-old, now they're six, you know.
4: Yeah.
3: At six, we have drag queens in kindergarten classes in some public schools right now. I mean, in a very inappropriate, very sexualizing manner, the world is shouting out its lies to our kids. We've got to be very careful that we're taking God's truth to them in an age-appropriate way at a very early age.
4: Right. So you said something that made me think of this. So when we're having these conversations with our girls about, it's great to be a girl, and we're having conversations maybe when they're 6 to 8 years old, and we're talking about something that's maybe a little more age-appropriate that time, we begin talking maybe about where do babies come from, and things like that, these conversations are not limited to the topic of sex and sexuality or our bodies. There are so many amazing conversations that can come out of the beginnings of these conversations with our girls about sexuality. There are other themes. There are great biblical truths that we can begin simultaneously addressing. So when you talk about talking to the girls at 3 years old and you're saying, it's great to be a girl, and it's referencing Genesis chapter 1, verse 27, which is where we read that God made us in his image. In his image, he made them male and female. He created them. And you can begin talking about this broad concept of God's design, that God designed everything.
3: Yeah. Yeah. And the image-bearing quality of humanity is a quality that is something that we can talk about them at any age. And that takes you to, if you're image bearers, it takes you to Paul's letter in Corinthians, where it says that we're supposed to glorify God in our bodies.
4: Mm.
3: So, like, we glorify God. What does that mean? Well, it means that we make him seen, we make him known. A thing I like to tell children when they're like 4, 5, 6 years old, 7, 8, I say, when you look at the moon at night, is it bright and glowy or is it dark? And of course, we'll have to go through the conversation of depends on when you look at it, depending on if they're in elementary school. But we get to eventually it's glowy. And then I say, does the moon have its own light? And in elementary school, by elementary school, they know no. The moon does not have any light of its own. It's a cold, dark stone. But it is glorifying the light of the sun.
4: Right.
3: This is like the world's biggest object lesson for how we understand the purpose of our bodies.
4: Mm-hmm.
3: The purpose of our bodies is to glorify God. And so you go to that lesson in a very age-appropriate way. You say, your body was created to glorify God. You're preparing them for when they're older and they hear, my body, my choice.
4: Right.
3: That is a message of really self-glorification. And I want to say this. When you say, my body, my choice, I want to be very clear. The Bible honors the concept of consent. In Ephesians, husbands and wives within a marriage relationship are told that mutual consent should exist in a healthy sexual relationship. So the Bible loves and honors consent, but we look at it very differently. We have a higher view of consent because I'm not just protecting my body for what I want. I'm protecting the temple of the living, loving God of the universe. The reason that I'm making this choice is not because it's my body, my choice. I'm making this choice to glorify and honor the light of the world.
4: Right.
3: And that's a conversation you can have with an 8-year-old girl talking about the moon and the sun, preparing her for when she's 15 and you do talk about consent, or maybe even younger than that.
4: Right. I mean, we know that, you know, I mean, in Timothy, we read that all scripture is God-breathed, mm-hmm. and it is useful. And then we go back to Deuteronomy, and in Deuteronomy, God is telling Israel, hey, these commandments that I'm giving you today, they are to be on your hearts. So impress them on your children. Mm. Talk about them when you sit at home and when you walk along the road, when you lie down and when you get up. So
3: talk, all encompassing.
4: Right. This command, this directive to talk to our children, it is not isolated to sexuality in any way, shape, or form. Mm-mm. This is every single aspect of life.
3: Yeah.
4: We should be touching on in conversations with our kids.
3: Yeah, and when you look at, I think Deuteronomy 6 is a good passage to look at in terms of the important object lesson that sex and marriage is. The love of God, the love of Christ, means that it deserves a lot of our attention, and it's not relegated to the sex talk. You don't have this conversation with your kid when they're 10 or 12 and be like, oh, I'm done. No, it's an all-encompassing. When you sit down, when you rise up, when you lie down, when you walk in the way, you are teaching them the beauty of what God was trying to communicate through the covenant of marriage.
4: And I would think, too, that one of the early things that time and focus can be directed at is just the authoritative nature of Scripture. Hmm. So that when kids have a question about anything, one of the things you've taught them when they're young to do is, well, what do you think? You know, kind of hear what they have to say, and then say, let's go together and see what we can find in Scripture.
3: Mm-hmm. I love that. This is really important because I was asked a pretty loaded question when I was doing an interview on this book recently, and it really does point to the importance of being rooted in Scripture. The question was, you know, how has the church's teaching on purity contributed to sexual sin, especially with women inside the church? It's a very loaded question. There's a red herring in there. But what it assumes is that everyone inside the church is teaching sex the same way. And that's not true. We live in a time when I think maybe 20, 30 years ago, there was a lot of legalism in the church.
4: Mm-hmm.
3: And we did teach out of following the rules and a lot of the technical things of sexuality and purity without the why. We weren't having the conversation of why. We weren't having the conversation about the picture of Christ in the church and all that kind of thing. But today, not only is that legalism still present, but there's license in the church. People that are teaching really basically my body and my choice inside the church in every way. It's how you feel. Like, your sexuality is your identity. It's fluid. It's based on how you're feeling. Well, Genesis 1:27 says we can build our gender and our sexuality on something much more solid, the image of God.
4: Right.
3: And so you have the license, you have the legalism, and where you see a healthy response to the teaching is when neither of those things are present, but the complexity of examining the scriptures to see what they say and what they don't say, because we, since Eve, we've been adding to God's rules way that only makes the temptation worse. Mm. But that place of biblical truth is a much harder place to teach, because it encompasses not only truth of these are God's boundaries, but also grace.
4: Mm.
3: That is
4: so important.
3: Yeah, this is what happens when you mess up with the boundaries. The grace rushes in. What does that look like? And sometimes we forget that, especially over on the legalism side of the spectrum.
4: Yeah, I was reading in Joshua today, and from the time I've been young, I thought, that is really weird that God would have them walk around that city for 6 days and do nothing but blow those trumpets. But the commentator said, even this is a picture of the great grace of our God, because what was offered to Rahab, an escape from the destruction that was coming on Jericho, certainly would have been offered to any who had turned their hearts towards God in repentance. He is so slow to anger.
3: Hmm.
4: He is not slow in keeping his promises, and he's just full of grace.
3: Yeah. And Rahab, of course, you're referencing that because she was a prostitute by by by profession. And yet God says, hey, I got the grace of God pouring all over. And it's for everybody.
4: One of Jesus's grandparents.
3: Yes, one of Jesus's grandparents. What a gift.
4: Yeah. So here's something. When we're talking with our kids, kids can easily misconstrue things that we're saying. Have you noticed that?
3: I like to say they're great observers, very bad interpreters.
4: Very bad interpreters. I've had conversations with my daughters as adults, so now they're well past their high school years, and they will share with me something that happened in high school and how they perceived it. And I'm just, I have to pick my jaw up off the floor.
3: Yeah.
4: And I will say, how could you think that that was what I was saying? And my girls are wise enough to say, Mom, I was 15. Mm. You know, I was 15. I don't see it that way any longer, but yeah, that's what I thought you were saying. So I think one of the reasons maybe that we need to be talking to our girls is simply so that we can get an accurate picture of what they're thinking.
3: Yes. Yes.
4: Because we may be assuming that they understand what we're saying.
3: They might be interpreting it very differently. And I think a good example, let me share a brief testimony of how I interpreted some things when I was a teenager. Mm. I was hearing a lot of thou shalt not speeches when I was a teenage girl. And of course, the reason that I originally wrote And the Bride Wore White was because I was sexually active and I felt an adequate amount of shame, an appropriate amount of shame that drew me back to Jesus and out of that relationship. And that was good, okay? Shame can be a tool in the hands of God that says, you're on the wrong path. Come back here, sweet girl. I need you over here. You're going to get hurt over there. Shame can be like the skin of our soul. You know, when your skin touches a hot stove, you recoil because

0: 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Again, that's TonyEvans.org. Healthy ambition can drive us to improve and succeed. But Dr. Evans says when that morphs into greed, a lot of what we get isn't what we want. Be sure to join us tomorrow as Tony talks about how to live a more meaningful life punctuated with God's provision and presence. Well, in a time when our nation faces so many challenges, Dr. Evans reminds us that our first response should always be prayer. As we look ahead to the National Day of Prayer, he invites us to join him in lifting up our country before the Lord.
1: Dear Lord, I come to you on behalf of a nation in need of heaven to intervene on earth. There are all kinds of challenges we face as a community. There are challenges with regard to unity, racially, culturally, class-wise. There are international challenges, Lord, wars, rumors of wars. There's family challenges, Lord, of identity and breakdown. And then personal challenges of people who need direction, guidance, clarity, deliverance. We say we are one nation under God. But Lord, we need that to be more than a statement, but a reality that we're willing to place this nation underneath your rule. Would you raise up the leaders needed to guide our nation? Spiritual leaders, political leaders, community leaders, social leaders, parental leaders who will move the nation and the national discourse back to heaven so that thy kingdom come, thy will be done on earth as it is in heaven. Lord, would you create the scenarios necessary to bring our consciousness back to the God of the Bible and, of course, to the good news of Jesus Christ. May you show each of us our responsibility to be ambassadors on behalf of this nation before God, because you said in Isaiah 40, the nations are in your hand. So we place America in the hands of God, and we ask that the God who is over the nations will bring America to God so that we experience God in a revival, so that men are saved, women are saved, and a nation is healed. In Jesus' name, amen.

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2: In a recent Gallup poll survey of teenagers on Bible literacy, 17% thought the road to Damascus was where Jesus was crucified. 68% couldn't identify who asked, "Am I my brother's keeper?" And 22% thought Moses was one of Jesus' apostles, a pharaoh or an angel. Why is it important to understand what the Bible teaches? Because you must know it if you want to live it. You wouldn't expect to become a doctor overnight without serious study. Neither should you expect to become a mature Christian overnight without serious contemplation of the Scriptures. Take up the challenge to pursue God through His Word with utmost importance. It will change you now and for eternity.
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4: Sometimes the simplest ideas and quotes are the best ones. For example, I'm always looking for new quotes about motivation and goal setting. I just came across one that said, "The most important thing about goals is having one." Well, it doesn't get much simpler than that. But that quote connected with me because taking time to set goals is one of the first steps in getting control of your time and your life. Most people have

0: heard that many times during their lifetime. Yet, the fact remains that most people, including most Christians, do not actively work from a set of goals each day. Instead, they do whatever feels good or whatever's most convenient at the moment. How about you? You know you're supposed to set goals, but have you done it? Do you have lifetime goals, yearly goals, monthly, even weekly goals? Remember, the most important thing about goals is having one. Until you do, you're not ready to redeem the time.
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0: You ever been bird watching? Well, maybe you're just a casual bird watcher, noticing birds as they fly in and out of your backyard. Many birders devote hours patiently waiting to catch a glimpse of a certain bird. Welcome to Through the Bible, where our teacher, Dr. J. Vernon McGee, explains how Noah became a bit of a bird watcher during the Great Flood. I'm Steve Schwetz, inviting you to grab your Bible and turn to Genesis 7, verse 23. And as you do, I want to mention that May is Letter Month. Now, years ago, Dr. McGee began this tradition. And what it is he sets aside a special time to ask you, our beloved listeners, to write or call and tell us what God's doing in your life as we study His Word together. So while we do love receiving and sharing your letters all year long, each May we make a special effort to celebrate them and invite you to share how God is at work in your life through His Word. Let's start with this one from Robert in Northern California. He writes, "I am so excited. I made it. I started my journey on the Bible bus 5 years ago, just as we began Revelation. I was flipping through my radio in my truck and heard y'all mention that you had just concluded Malachi and would begin Revelation the following day. So I went up to the house, set up my computer with your app, and prepared everything for the study the next day. I have faithfully followed every weekday and recently found your Sunday sermons to be awesome. Thank you so much. You have brought me back closer to my Lord, and I just love you all so much. You have my monthly tithe, and the Lord has blessed me so that I am able to give for your gas and tires. Thank you. May our Lord hold you dear to Him." Well, Robert, you are such a valued member of our team. Thank you for your partnership as well in supporting the Bible Bus in your community and around the world today in over 250 languages. Now, here's a short but sweet note from Katie, who says this: "This program is perfect for my morning coffee and Jesus time." Well, Katie, it's great to hear from you. Thanks for starting your day with us in God's Word along with that cup of coffee. And listen to this one from Jillian. "Thank you for your ministry. Our community is filled with believers of another but smaller religion that is deeply misled. When they knock on my door and try to witness to me, as they often do, I can now share this Bible bus pass with them." Well, that's a terrific idea, Jillian. Thanks for sharing that with us. And how about you? How's God shaping your story as we spend time in His Word together? Wouldn't it be wonderful if the next time that we're in Genesis, that we get to read your letter about something that maybe you learned or something that God changed in you? Well, you can send us that note through our app. You can email us at BibleBus@ttb.org or write to Box 7100, Pasadena, California, 91109. In Canada, Box 25325, London, Ontario, N6C, 6B1. You can also leave a voicemail at 1-800-65-BIBLE. And that same number, 1-800-65-BIBLE, is how you can request a free pack of the Bible bus passes that Jillian mentioned. Now let's pray. Lord, we praise you for your word and ask you to transform our lives as we listen and receive your truth. In Jesus' name, amen. Here's Dr. J. Vernon McGee with our study of Genesis 7 and 8 on Through the Bible.
1: Today, friends, our study brings us to the 8th chapter of the book of Genesis. And if you have your Bible and will turn there, I hope you're reading along with us and maybe you've read the 8th chapter. Now, we have seen last time the flood. And we were talking about the flood and saying that there were many details we were not going into, and I was quoting from a book that I highly recommend. The title of it is The Genesis Flood, and it's by Henry M. Morris and John C. Whitcomb, Jr. Both of these men are competent to write on such a subject, and they answer many questions for you today. There has come from the press recently several books from men I consider pseudo-intellectuals and pseudo-theologians, for that matter. I know several of them. And they take the position that the flood was local. That is, it was confined to the Tigris-Euphrates Valley. In other words, they had sort of a big swimming pool there. And that's about all that it was. May I say to you, this book absolutely demolishes that thought altogether. And I'm sure that most of you realize the scripture made it very clear that the flood covered the whole earth. God said that the entire earth was to be destroyed by the flood. And he said that he would destroy. The earth is filled with violence through them, and behold, I will destroy them with the earth. And then if you say that the flood was not universal, The human family had already got to North America, and the animals were certainly here. Nobody would argue that point for a moment. Well, the fact of the matter is, then you have somebody except Noah starting the human family all over again. And that's just not the way the Word of God tells it, friends. You either accept the Bible or you don't make excuses for it. You either, on the horns of a dilemma as I see it, you either have to accept it, what it says, or you have to reject what it says. And in my judgment, to attempt to make a case like that is actually, in the long run, to reject the Word of God. I think it makes it very clear that it was. It says, every living substance was destroyed which was upon the face of the ground, both man and cattle and the creeping things and the fowl of the heaven, and they were destroyed from the earth, and Noah only remained alive and they that were with him in the ark. That is 7:23, Genesis 7:23. And it says in verse 24, that's where we left off last time, and the waters prevailed upon the earth 150 days. In other words, for a period of approximately half a year, if you please, for 5 months, the waters prevailed on the earth. And that is the story. Now, in chapter 8, we have the assuaging of the flood. Somebody said, what do you mean by the assuaging? Well, let's read verse 1 of chapter 8. And God remembered Noah. Isn't that a lovely thing? And every living thing and all the cattle that was with him in the ark, and God made a wind to pass over the earth and the waters assuage. Now, this book I've referred you to, I think, answers the question about whether it was a local flood. It was universal. And also answers this question of uniformitarianism. There are those that take that position, you know, that there was no such thing as a great convulsion or catastrophe like the flood. Well, that viewpoint is held by a great many, and I'm not going into detail. This book gives a great deal of detail. And Peter, in his second epistle, makes that very clear, that we could expect there'd be those today that would come in the last days, knowing this first, that there shall come in the last days scoffers, walking after their own lusts. Now, this is 2 Peter 3:3. Now I'm reading the fourth verse. And what are they doing and saying? Where is the promise of his coming? For since the fathers fell asleep, all things continue as they were from the beginning of creation. Well, you see, the scoffer has always been a uniformitarian. And this book makes it very clear that you couldn't very well hold that position and accept the integrity of the Word of God at this particular point. That's very important to see. Now, we not only have here the building up of the flood, but also the prevailing and the assuaging of the flood. And we're told that God made a wind to pass over the earth and the waters assuage. Now, it didn't happen just overnight. The buildup of the waters over 150 days. And then, actually, there are 261 days in the assuaging. And that looks to me like it's something more than just a local flood. And I'm not going to go through this. This is an exercise in mathematics. But you find here that verse 2 and 3, and let me read them. Fountains also of the deep and the windows of heaven were stopped, and the rain from heaven was restrained. And the waters returned from off the earth continually, and after the end of the 150 days, the waters were abated. And the waters decreased continually until the 10th month. And then we're told, verse 6, and it came to pass at the end of 40 days that Noah opened the window of the ark which he had made. Now you have this beginning of the end, let's say, of the flood. Now notice what he did. He sent forth a raven, which went forth to and fro until the waters were dried up from off the earth. And he sent forth a dove from him to see if the waters were abated from off the face of the ground. Frankly, Noah became a bird watcher. He's sending out the two birds, the raven and the dove. Now, the thing that happened was this, but the dove found no rest for the sole of her foot, and she returned unto him into the ark. For the waters were on the face of the whole earth, Then he put forth his hand and took her and pulled her and unto him into the ark. And he stayed yet other 7 days. And again he sent forth the dove out of the ark. And the dove came in to him in the evening, and lo, in her mouth was an olive leaf plucked off. So Noah knew that the waters were abated from off the earth. And he stayed yet other 7 days and sent forth the dove, which returned not again unto him any more. And it came to pass in the 601st year, in the first month, the first day of the month, the waters were dried up from the earth. And that, may I say, brings you to 200, as we have indicated, 261 days. So that the total time of the flood was 371 days, and that extended over a year. Now that, may I say, also conforms to the statement of Scripture that the flood was universal, that it was not just filling of a swimming pool. It certainly was more than that. May I say that there are other things that have revealed something concerning the flood, and I'd like to pass that on to you, and I'm quoting now from another, from Dr. J.E. Shelley, and he takes a position that the flood was universal, covered the entire earth. And I'm quoting from him now, and he says the most striking example of this is found in the case of the mammoths. These elephants are found buried in the frozen silt of the tundra, Siberia, all over the length of the continent of Asia, and in the north of Alaska and Canada. They are found in herds on the higher ground, not bogged in marshes, hundreds of thousands in number. Now he goes on to talk about them, that they've been examined, that they were drowned, and if they just got bogged up, they'd have died of starvation. And the farther north one goes, the more they are. Till the soil of the islands of the White Sea inside the Arctic Circle consists largely of their bones mingled with those of saber-toothed tiger, giant elk, cave bear, musk ox, and with trunks of trees and trees rooted in the soil. Now, there are now no trees in those regions, the nearest being hundreds, almost thousands of miles away. The mammoth could not eat the stunted vegetation which now grows in this region but for 3 months in the year, 100 square miles of which would not keep one of them alive for a month. The food in their stomachs is pine, hawthorn branches. These mammoths were buried alive in the silt when the silt was soft. They and the silt were then suddenly frozen and have never been unfrozen, for they show no sign of decomposition. And then he goes on to tell about mammoth ivory has been sold on the London docks for more than 1,000 years. The Natural History Museum purchased a mammoth's head and tusk from the ivory store of the London docks. This head was absolutely fresh and was covered with its original fur. Explorers have saved their lives by eating the flesh of these animals, which have been in cold storage for about 4,600 years. May I say to you, friends, if you want evidence of the flood and that it's universal, there is an abundance of evidence if you're willing to accept it. Now, may I leave that and see a great spiritual truth that we have here in this 8th chapter when we read to you about the dove and about the raven, the old crow that was put out, you see. Now, we find here that when he sent the flood and Noah spent all that time, he was over a year in there, why, now he sends forth a raven, and the raven never came back, but the dove kept coming back and even brought in its beak a little bit of greenery, an olive leaf. And I don't know why that's always been the picture of peace, but it is. And I can't quite see that that is exactly the message at the first visit. But when he didn't return at all, when you have no dove, that's the sign the judgment is over. And there is peace that's returned to the earth. But, of course, man going out again is the same type of man that all the sons of Adam were that provoked the flood in the first place as a judgment from God. And you're going to see not too much improvement in man after the flood. In fact, none whatsoever. Now, there's a great spiritual lesson here, and I wouldn't have you miss that for anything in the world. We find Noah here now engaged in what we'd call bird watching, and he sends out the raven. The raven didn't come back. Why didn't that raven come back? Well, that raven, you have to recognize what it eats. And that raven eats just about anything. In fact, the matter is, there was a whole lot of flesh floating around after the flood. You can think of the dead animals and all of that floating around. And that's what this old crow ate, was that kind of a thing. And he didn't return because, after all, he was really going to a feast. And he was having a very wonderful time. He's an unclean bird, by the way. Now, the dove is a clean bird and so listed later on. And remember that he took into the ark both clean and unclean. Now, the dove brought back information. It was a regular homing pigeon. And on its second trip, he's now a confirmed bird watcher, as far as Noah's concerned, because he's brought back evidence that the dry land's appearing. And then he did not return, and the waters of judgment are gone. Now, again, may I repeat something we've said before. All great truths of the Bible are germane in Genesis. The Bible teaches that the believer has two natures, old and a new nature. And if any man be in Christ, he is a new creation. And the clean and the unclean are together. You and I have these two natures. Now, that which is born of the flesh is flesh. Our Lord said that. And that which is born of the Spirit is spirit. And Paul says that I know that within my flesh dwelleth no good thing. But he says to will is present with me, but how to perform it I find not. And there was a struggle between the two natures, by the way. And there's a struggle today between the old nature and the new nature of a believer. And the raven went out into a judged world, but he found a feast and a dead carcass, because that's the thing he lived on. The bloated carcass of a dinosaur would have made him a banquet. I tell you, it would have been for him a bacchanalian orgy. And back and forth, he's restless. They went up and down. May I say to you, that's the picture of the old nature. The old nature is like that raven. The old nature loves the things of the world, feasts on them. That's the reason so many people look at TV Sunday night and don't go to church. Oh, don't tell me that you've got some good excuse for that. You've got an old nature, but that's no excuse, because you ought not to be living in the old nature. Now, the dove went out into a judged world, but he found no rest, no satisfaction. He returned to the ark. You see, today it's a matter of viewpoint. One of these professors said to me, this matter of what's right and wrong is relative. He's right, it is. It's what God says is right, and what he says is wrong, and he doesn't find very much that's wrong. The old raven went out in the world and loved it. And the believer's told today, love not the world, nor the things that are in the world. You and I are living in a judged world today. We're in the world, not of it. We are to use it, but not to abuse it. We're not to fall in love with it, but we are today to attempt to win the lost in this world and get out the word of God. This is the place to get it out today. He told us to go ye into all the world and preach the gospel. Let's take care of our job down here right now and get the word out down here. That's the important thing. But the dove recognized he's in that kind of a world, and he found no rest, only in the ark, and that ark sets forth Christ, if you please. Now, let me just ask you this very personal question, and you have to answer it for yourself. By the way, what kind of bird are you? Are you a raven or a dove? Well, you've got both natures, but which one you're living in today? You love the things of God, or don't you? Well, now let me drop down here. I'm going to finish this chapter today. Verse 18, and Noah went forth, his sons and his wife and his sons' wives with him. Every beast, every creeping thing, every fowl, and whatsoever creepeth upon the earth after their kinds went forth out of the ark. Now God makes a covenant with Noah here, and we're going to see the new beginning next time, when we get in that next chapter. fact of the matter is, we're going to see that God made a covenant with him. He can now eat meat, and a covenant that has to do with capital punishment. It's a very important one. When God made it with Noah, he made it with the human family that's on the earth today. Now we're told, and Noah builded an altar unto the Lord and took of every clean beast and of every clean fowl and offered burnt offerings on the altar. Now do you see why he took seven of the clean beasts and only two of the unclean? He's offering the clean beasts now. Verse 21, and the Lord smelled a sweet savor, and the Lord said in his heart, I will not again curse the ground any more for man's sake. For the imagination of man's heart is evil from his youth. And you can just write that down, that that is true. What about your youth? Was your imagination evil or not? And we're beginning to see in our contemporary society, we've had the rebellion of youth today, and isn't it interesting the direction they've gone? They've gone to the direction of where every imagination of man's heart's evil from his youth. And it doesn't improve. In the hospital the other night, I was visiting a party there, and then the person in the next bed, the curtain was pulled, but you could hear them talking. Her husband came in. And you know it was a contest between those two to see who could outcuss the other one. I've never heard such profanity on the part of two human beings. May I say to you, the imaginations of man's heart's evil from his youth. That just happens to be an accurate statement, was made a long time ago also. Now, he goes on. God says, neither will I again smite any more everything living as I have done. While the earth remaineth, seed time and harvest, and cold and heat, and summer and winter, and day and night shall not cease. Now, it has been suggested here that the flood was to the extent that it tilted the earth. As you know, the earth is not on its axis. Actually not. We're off center, if you please. And the magnetic center is different from the center we're revolving on. Something happened somewhere along the line. It's the belief of many this is where it took place. And that's what makes what the Word of God says is the harvest and the cold and the seed time, the heat of summer and the cold of winter. That gives us our seasons. The earth revolves like that. It started going around like a wobbly top. You remember when you were young and would spin a top. When it would run down, it would get wobbly. Well, that's the way the earth revolves today, actually. And as a result, we have the seasons. We come now to chapter 9, and here you have the covenant, which began here in verse 20 of chapter 8, extends on down, and you're going to find out God makes a certain covenant with Noah and gives to him some tremendous things. Never again will God destroy the earth with a flood is one thing. Man now can eat flesh. That seems to be something new we'll see next time. And then you have also God institutes capital punishment. Best I can tell, God's never changed that. Now we'll get to all of that next time. And I trust, friends, that you're reading along with us, that you're using our notes and outlines. And if you're not on our mailing list, be sure and write in. And if you've been on it and for some reason have gotten off, why, we want to invite you to write again, because it means something happened along the way. We do make mistakes, and we try not to make any, but you can't help but make a few. And so we do want to hear from you. We do need to hear from you to continue our ministry on your station. So until next time, my beloved, may God richly bless you.
0: It's true. 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Now, before we go, I want to remind you to read through Genesis 9 to get the most out of our next study. In fact, let's read it a few times. I'm Steve Schwetz, and I'll be here next time, saving you a seat on the Bible bus.

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2: What put in the hearts of these men to seek the Lord Jesus? The Holy Spirit. The Bible says, of our human flesh, there's none that seeketh after God, no, not one. Now, there are a lot of people in the realm of church growth today who say, well, we need to have seeker-sensitive services. That is, the people are coming seeking God. Friend, the Bible says no man seeks God. None, not one. You say, well, I sought Him. The only reason you sought Him is because He first sought you. When God got you, you were running from God. The only reason God got you is He can run faster than you can. I mean, there's none that seeketh after God, no, not one. We love Him because He first loved us. It is God who put the desire in our heart to seek Him. Worship is a desire planted in the hearts of men by the Holy Spirit. And I want to tell you, today God is seeking you.
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1: This is Pastor Rich Burkle from Knowing Christ. We are praising God for His faithfulness in 65 years of VCY America broadcasting. 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
2: This is Dave Barba of Press On Ministries, greeting you temporarily from Edinburgh, Scotland. 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
1: 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Here's Brad Dacus.
2: 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Even familiarity with organizations like PJI may influence how jurors are evaluated during the selection. Well, this raises important questions about fairness and equal treatment under the law. Every American deserves to be judged without bias, regardless of their beliefs. Pray for PJI as it defends religious freedom and works to ensure that people of faith are treated fairly in our judicial system.
1: PJI provides legal representation without charge. 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
4: 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We've lost the foundation.
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6: Welcome to another eye-opening episode of Revealing the Truth About Islam, the radio show that shines the light of truth into the darkness of Islam. Exposing the lies of Muhammad, exposing the errors in the Quran. It's Revealing the Truth About Islam. And now, here's your host, author, conference speaker, and Islamic expert, Usama Dakdak.
7: And hello and greetings to you in the name of our Lord and our Savior, Jesus Christ. It is our joy to have you with us as we continue on our study of Islamophobia, fact or fiction. Today we continue with Mr. Julani Hussein, who is the executive director of the Minnesota Chapter of CARE, as he continues in his lecture on the topic of Islamophobia. And today he will be sharing with us the talking points which the Islamophobia organizations share with their people. In our last program, he talked about that we, the Islamophobia inventors, has invented danger of Sharia. Creeping Sharia, he said. He's talking about that we're telling the people of America that the Muslims are here to take over the United States of America. They are here to change our Constitution. And they have a hidden agenda. I don't want to repeat what I shared with you in our last program, but I promise you that we will have soon a study on Sharia to see if this information, which is given by Mr. Julani Hussein concerning all the information which is shared by the Islamophobia organizations, is fact or fiction, as Mr. Julani Hussein claims. That's why he called all our organizations Islamophobia organizations. Are we telling the truth or not? Do we have Sharia in America already or not? Are Muslims in America because they love our democracy and our constitution? Do Muslims love our freedom and our liberty? Or they're here with a hidden, or we can say an open agenda? Because believe me, my friend, as we will listen to that study together, you'll be shocked that what Mr. Julani Hussein is telling us here, it is not true. It is actually what is happening all over America. And without further ado, I want you to listen carefully to the next propaganda of Mr. Julani Hussein as he is trying to convince his audience that the technique of these organizations, the Islamophobic organizations, is not new. It has been here in the past. So please listen carefully to Mr. Gilani Hussein.
8: By the way, that exact word for word talking points were exactly used against the Catholics by the KKK. The KKK, during the 1930s, when they rebranded themselves, their entire conspiracy conversation was based on the Catholics are here on the direction of the Pope, and they're here to lay the framework and the foundation to be in every organization. And then one day, Pope John will tell Little John, that's the JFK, what to do. Literally. And that's exactly the same thing that's happening today.
7: Can you hear the deceptive words of Mr. Gilani Hussein? How he is trying to tie Islam to Catholics. As it was in the old days for the Catholics, it is today for the Muslims. And believe me, my friends, I notice that is exactly what is happening every time you have an interfaith meeting or any of these meet your Muslim neighbor meetings. Muslims always emphasize on Catholic and how Catholic were not treated good in America and how Catholic were persecuted in America and how that the Muslims and the Catholics had so much in common as both believe in Virgin Mary and both honor Virgin Mary, not like the conservative Protestant. And you may ask the question, why are Muslims doing that? I tell you why. Because they know that a large number of their audience in all these meetings are Catholics. So why not sing the song which makes the Catholics turn their ears and hearts to the Muslims that they may continue to brainwash them with whatever else propaganda they would like them to know. And sadly, many of these audiences do not know that the difference between Catholic and Muslims when it comes to the Muslims' agenda for America is exactly like the difference between hell and heaven. You may ask me, how? I will tell you, not one Protestant in America ever thought even for a second to kill a Catholic because he or she are not Protestant or because they are just simply Catholic. But when the Muslims in America will have the upper hand, I guarantee you, they will be killing the Catholic and the Protestant, the Jehovah's Witness and the Mormons, the gay and lesbians and the straight. It doesn't matter. If we, the Americans, will not submit to Islam, the end is death and the destruction of the land. So now let us investigate the words of Mr. Gilani Hussein. He said, by the way, that exact word-for-word talking points you actually used against the Catholic by the KKK. And then he said what? The KKK during the 1930s, when they rebranded themselves, their entire conspiracy conversation was based on the Catholics are here on the direction of the Pope, and they are here to lay the framework and the foundation to be every organization. I do not know where Mr. John Hussein come up with this. I went online and I searched and I tried to find any KKK members who is repeating these words. The problem with this propaganda talk is that no one in that meeting who heard Mr. Gilani Hussein will ever dare to investigate his teachings. The problem with the Catholic being in power in America in the 1960s, not the 30s as Mr. Gilani Hussein claimed with John F. Kennedy, is that none of the Americans liked the Catholic to be in power. I'm talking about the conservative and the progressives, the liberal Democrat and the Republicans. Nobody in America liked to have the Catholic to be in charge of the White House. This have nothing to do with just the KKK. How about the liberals? How many of the progressive people were excited about having John Kennedy as president? And John Kennedy separated himself from the Catholic Church by telling the American people that he is running for office as a liberal Democrat, not as a Catholic, even though he have the Catholic beliefs. And why the American people did not want to have a Catholic president? Because of their bad experience of the years of persecution in Europe. They came to America for one reason, and that is to flee the persecution of the Pope who was governing their life politically in Europe. So obviously, the early Americans, all the way since the day of independence until the 1960s, they were not looking forward to having the Catholics to be in charge in America. And once again, this has nothing to do just with the KKK. But here is the deception of Mr. Giuliani Hussein. He's trying to tell his audience, everybody in America knows how bad was the KKK, and now we know how bad are these organizations who are spreading Islamophobia in America against the Muslims, and everybody in America knows how the KKK were wrong. Therefore, all that which is taught by these organizations, like the Straight Way of Grace Ministry, is false. Obviously, my friends, this is a wrong conclusion. Because believe me, my friends, the Catholic Church did not have a book called the Holy Quran or the teaching of the Pope called the Hadith. And in these books, which is the most holy books of the Muslims, we read to kill the Christians, to kill the Jews, to kill any and everyone who does not submit to Islam. And that is the problem we have with Islam. And that problem we did not have with John Kennedy nor the Pope John in his days. The American people rejected to have a Catholic president because of a reasonable reason. They don't want to repeat the circle of persecution which they suffered in Europe here in this new land, in the new America. And another very important fact that when the Catholic Church persecuted the Protestant and they did not allow the people to have freedom of religion in Europe, the Catholic Church was not following the teaching of the Bible, but they only follow the words of the Pope and those who put themselves above the Word of God. But I'm sorry, I could not find anything in the Quran or anything in the Hadith except the true destruction of the Americans. So if there are a KKK today in America who will lead the American people to read what is written in the Quran, that is the words of Allah, and examine the teaching of Muhammad in the Hadith, and teach the American people the truth about Islam, I have no problem with that KKK, if they are the Straight Way of Grace Ministry or any other organization by any name. This is the fact. The fiction of Mr. Giuliani Hussein, which he's trying to teach here, that there were conspiracy against the Catholic, and those who spread this conspiracy, the KKK, were wrong. And today we have another conspiracy against the Muslims. And all of these organizations who spread these conspiracies are also wrong. That itself is a lie. Why? Because once again, the problem the American people had was having a Catholic president in the 1960s did not have anything to do with the Bible of the Catholic, but with the false teaching which the leaders of the Catholic, popes and others, choose to follow above the Word of God.
9: Have you always wanted to read exactly what the Quran teaches, but didn't know which translation you could trust? Most English versions of the Quran have glossed over many of the troubling passages and sugar-coated the violent and immoral teachings written within Islam's holiest book. After years of careful translation, with assistance from scholars around the globe, the Straight Way of Grace Ministry is pleased to offer the single most accurate modern English version of the Quran ever produced. This study Quran is packed with valuable resources such as detailed study notes for the reader, comments and references regarding the many errors and contradictions in the Quran, careful comparisons with biblical accounts borrowed and corrupted by Muhammad, information regarding the original sources that Muhammad adopted, highlights of non-Arabic words and idioms within the text of the Quran, a detailed table of biblical prophecies about Jesus, and a clear presentation of the evidence for the Bible with a powerful gospel invitation. This modern English translation will equip you with the knowledge you need to reach those lost in the darkness of Islam. Visit us online at www.thestraightway.org to order your copy today. Case discounts are also available. The Straight Way of Grace Ministry travels all across the United States to speak to churches and organizations with captivating and media-rich presentations on a wide variety of topics. Please contact us at 941-223-1703. And now, back to our show.
7: And once again, my friends, there is no conspiracy against Islam or Muslims. There is fact. Actual writing of their holy books and actual history. And the most important fact it is, Catholics are no longer persecuting and killing Christians anywhere around the world. Neither are the Protestants killing Catholics for being Catholic. And that is a huge difference, because since the birth of Islam until today, that is exactly what Islam is all about. To kill, to annihilate, to remove every non-Muslim from the face of the earth, especially the Jews and the Christians. As for the statement of Mr. Gilani Hussein that one day Pope John will tell little John, that is JFK, what to do, literally, that's exactly the same thing that's happening today. That statement itself is a lie, because I'm not telling you a conspiracy about what Muslims will be doing in America, but I am telling you about what they believe and what they have done already in America. I'm not talking about the future tense, but I'm talking about the present tense. Now I'd like to share with you another fact Mr. Gilani Hussein is teaching in his lecture here about Islamophobia. So please listen to his fact carefully.
8: In fact, today the Muslims are not even 1% of the population, but yet we can turn the 99% to accept Sharia. And in most cases, Sharia just means like killing and all of those other things. Everything that the Sharia tells you not to do apparently is being told that that's what Sharia is.
7: Almost every time Muslim in America mentions the number of Muslims who live in America, it is 1% or less than 1%. You know why? Because they're trying to make themselves insignificant here in America. Add to that, we do not know how many illegal Muslims live in America. As a matter of fact, your politicians will never mention the word Muslim and the word illegal in the same sentence. They may talk about illegal Mexicans who are just Catholic, but none of them, Republican or Democrat, will mention the word illegal Muslims in any of their talk. You know why? Once again, political correctness and cowardness. Who in the world would love to be called Islamophobic? Who in the world would like to lose his seat or his job because of his anti-Muslim remarks? That is exactly how the Muslims are controlling our politicians and the media. So I am going to guess we have in America roughly around 2-2.5% Muslims. That's what I'm guessing. Now, if somebody will argue with me and tell me that I'm wrong, I would love you to please send me an email with the number of the illegal Muslims in America. If you can count them, then I will agree with you with whatever number you're going to give to the population of Muslims who live in America. But here is what Mr. Gilani Hussein is telling us. In fact, that Muslims are not even 1% of the population, but yet we can turn to the 99% to accept Sharia. You see, this is like a complete denial that Sharia does exist in America. Let me give you just for today. As I told you in our last program, we will be talking about Sharia in detail. But for now, I want to give you the names of the banks and the insurances in America who practice Sharia finance. Are you ready? Here is a list of accounting and auditing organizations for Islamic financial institutions that are here in America, my friends. 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My friends, this is a list I have a good 3 years old. By now, I guarantee you, we have in America today more than 150 insurance, banks, and financial businesses in America. All these names I mentioned are practicing Sharia finance in America. And you're trying to tell me that Mr. Jelani Hussein is teaching facts? What facts is he talking about? And it's not because we have 1% or 3% Muslims live in America. It's because we have some rich people in Saudi Arabia and in Bahrain and Kuwait and all these oil-rich countries, which we made them rich by buying their oil, and we continue to make them richer by continuing to buy their oil. These people are investing their money in America. Sheikh Qaradawi calls that performing jihad with our money. Yes, indeed, Muslims are practicing Sharia finance in America, and all of us are paying for it, because all of us, even our churches who put the money we give from our tithes and our offering in some of our local banks, who most likely will dump it in these big banks like Bank of America and others, and they are giving the Muslim Brotherhood worldwide, including CARE, which Mr. Jelani Hussein is working for, they're giving them literally 2.5% of every dime they make in interest. And we're all helping the Muslim Brotherhood to take over America, even though there are only 1% or 2% Muslims living in America. But Mr. Jelani Hussein did not stop there, because he said, and in most cases, Sharia just means like killing and all of these other things. Everything that the Sharia tells us not to do, apparently, is being told that is what Sharia is. So in simple words, Mr. Jelani Hussein is telling me and telling you that our presentation, which is titled Exposing the Truth About Sharia, Islamic Law, is actually the opposite of what Allah wants the Muslims to do. So if Allah said, love the Christians and Jews, I am teaching you that Allah asked the Muslims to hate the Christians and the Jews. And that is what I call hogwash talk. Mr. Jelani Hussein is very familiar with our presentation about Sharia. But he did not bother in his presentation to give one example, just simply one example, where I taught a lie about Sharia and exposed me. And that's how Muslims win. They are winning because they're not telling you what are the lies in our presentations. But all that they say is this: all what Allah said in Sharia not to do, I am teaching the American people that's exactly what Muslims must do. So what did we learn from that? The answer is nothing. And to continue on our study of Islamophobia, fact or fiction, please join us again for the next broadcast. And until we meet again, may the true God of the Bible continue to bless you and yours.
10: Perhaps the greatest fear that Muslims have is the constant insecurity that the Quran declares about heaven and hell. According to Islam, no one can know for sure if they will spend eternity with the Lord in heaven or suffering apart from Him in hell. Even Muhammad said that he did not know if even he would make it to paradise. Did you know that the Bible says that you can know 100% for sure that your soul will be with the Lord after death? God knows that it would be impossible to live a life of joy and peace if a person was always in doubt about their soul. God wants you to be sure. In fact, Jesus had to come to this earth and die on the cross so that you could know that you had eternal life. You see, our problem is sin, which is rebellion against the God who created us and loves us. God is perfect and holy, and He cannot allow sin into His heaven. We must have our sins forgiven and removed, and that's why Jesus suffered and died on the cross, to pay the penalty for your sins and for mine. Because of what Jesus did on the cross, God can forgive you. He can save you, no matter who you are or what you have done. God has done everything necessary to save your soul. But now, the decision is up to you. Will you turn away from your sin and rebellion and trust Jesus as your Lord and Savior? Good works, church attendance, and baptism cannot get your soul to heaven, but Jesus can. The Bible says, "Whoever calls upon the name of the Lord shall be saved." Why don't you call out to the Lord right now? Perhaps saying something like this: "Dear God, I know that I'm a sinner and that I do deserve to be punished, but I believe that you sent Jesus to die for me, to pay the price for my sins. Right now, I turn away from my sin and I invite you to come and be my Lord and my Savior. Thank you for saving me. In Jesus' name, amen." Have you accepted the Lord Jesus Christ as your Savior? Or perhaps you have further questions about Islam or Christianity? Why not take a moment right now and visit us online at www.thestraightway.org. That's www.thestraightway.org. May God bless you richly until we meet again right here on Revealing the Truth About Islam. 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Thank you.

0: With SRN News, I'm John Scott. Lots of activity in the Strait of Hormuz. Two American flag merchant ships have successfully transited the strait. That's after a U.S. military initiative to restore traffic was launched. The military says it battled Iranian forces and sank six small boats. In other activity, the United Arab Emirates issuing its first two missile alerts since a ceasefire reached in early April and accused Iran of targeting an oil tanker. And South Korea's government says an explosion and fire broke out on a South Korean-operated ship in the strait, though no casualties were reported. The latest polling shows American voters largely believe the U.S. has the upper hand in its standoff with Iran. Correspondent Ken Lorman.
1: A Harvard Caps Harris poll finds 74% of voters say the United States is winning its conflict with Iran. The survey shows majority support for U.S. airstrikes, with 52% backing the attacks and 54% calling them justified. 57% approve of the naval blockade on ships bound for Iran. Voters also want tough conditions for talks, including ending support for terror groups and halting executions of protesters. Ken Lorman reporting.
0: Former New York City Mayor Rudy Giuliani remains in critical but stable condition. Correspondent Haya Panjwani with the update.
2: That's according to spokesman Ted Goodman for the former Trump advisor. Goodman didn't say what sent the 81-year-old to the hospital or how long he's been there. Giuliani earned the nickname America's Mayor for helping unite the nation following the September 11th attacks. Giuliani was previously hospitalized last September after suffering a fractured vertebra and other injuries in a car crash in New Hampshire. I'm Haya Panjwani.
0: With SRN News, I'm John Scott. 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
3: The Pew Research Center has been asking, and it reports that contemporary Christian is the genre favored by the vast majority of America's religious broadcasters. Worship music and gospel tunes will also be heard. And like their secular counterparts, most Christian radio stations spend most of their airtime playing the most popular artists and songs. The Pew study indicates that 87% of the songs heard are by the top 10% of popular artists. Michael Harrington reporting.
0: Despite some of the worst persecution in the world, the underground church in Iran is growing by leaps and bounds. A new report from the International Christian Concern reveals that there are now more believers in Iran than there were before the 1979 Islamic Revolution, which brought it an unprecedented wave of persecution. ICC says some estimates point to 1 million or more Iranian converts to Christianity. This is SRN News. Two U.S. service members missing in Morocco.
4: The United States African Command says two U.S. service members who took part in annual multinational military exercises are missing in southwestern Morocco. The Moroccan military says they went missing around 9 p.m. Saturday, and the U.S., Morocco, and other countries have launched a search and rescue operation. AFRICOM says the war games exercises began in April in Tunisia and were also in Ghana and Senegal before Morocco, where they're scheduled to wrap up soon. AFRICOM says they've involved active duty members of different branches of the U.S. military and would not say what unit or branch the missing service members belong to. I'm Donna Water.
0: Authorities say a driver plowed into people in the center of the German city of Leipzig, leaving two people dead. There is no motive that has been released. More details at srnnews.com.
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6: Amazing. That's all we can say as we consider the miracle God has done through VCY America. Day after day for 65 years, God has faithfully provided and expanded this ministry to reach across the entire nation and around the world. Only God can do that. We praise Him for His hand of faithfulness and provision. As we give Him the glory, we also see a world in need of Jesus. 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
9: Welcome. Glad you're with us. We're going to continue today, program number 6, as we continue on our series of refuting some of the Calvinist false teaching. And another, I would say, 2 days, maybe 3. There's no reason to hurry, frankly, because we're learning a lot. We're using scripture to make sure that we have a foundation for our theology, our doctrine. And I have to tell you, thank you again to all of you that are emailing us. It's amazing the volume of emails that this has elicited. And I have to tell you, not one has been negative. We have not received one negative email. To the contrary, people are thanking us. They're saying it's providential. They're dealing with this in their own life, maybe in their own family, their own church. They have people that are asking questions about it. And many people are using the word providential. Providential. The timing. Well, praise the Lord for that. So again, I'm glad you're being encouraged by it. Again, I've asked you to set aside person and personality. It doesn't matter what Brannon House says. It only matters what the Bible says. And if what I'm teaching lines up with the Bible, then please accept it. If not, then reject it. But I know what we're doing is lining up with the Bible, because we have used scripture over and over to interpret scripture, to confirm scripture. We have gone and looked at the context, and we haven't found one verse that validates their positions, those of the Calvinist. We've been calling it hyper-Calvinism, but I did get people saying, I know you're trying to be nice, but Calvinism is Calvinism. It comes from John Calvin. You know, it's kind of like saying there's Islam and there's hyper-Islam. You know, it is what it is. Now, there are varying degrees, no doubt about that, folks, but the foundational doctrines for them that they've come up with are pretty much the same. And as we saw, there is not one verse that they can come up with to stand upon, such as the doctrine of perseverance, that you must persevere to the end to be saved. Is the idea of producing fruit and being involved in sanctification and ongoing faithfulness commended and commanded in the Bible? Yes. Is it a basis for our salvation? No. Again, we're separating justification from sanctification. Now, when we left off last week, and I'm hoping today to finish up this section very quickly and move into the next one, which is God the creator of sin? Did God cause the Holocaust to happen? Did God cause that man to kidnap that little girl and rape her? And you could say, well, what story are you talking about? Oh, well, sadly, the stories are countless since the beginning of time. Is God the one that caused that to happen? Was he well pleased in that? Because after all things work together for good. Those who love God are called according to his purpose. And if he's sovereign, if he's all powerful, that means he has total control over what happens, down to the fact that even, sadly, we have to admit, God created evil. No, he did not. And yet that's what these people teach. And I'm going to give you scripture today to refute this blasphemy and distortion of God's character and nature. But we must finish up first with the question, is perseverance required for salvation. No, because scripture tells us, not by works, lest any man should boast. When we left off, we were looking at a book written by R.C. Sproul about salvation. In fact, the title of the book was, Can I Lose My Salvation? Can I Lose My Salvation? And in the introduction of that book, he actually included 2 Peter chapter 2, verses 20 to 22 as defense. Well, we began looking at those last week, and we saw that this has nothing to do with a believer, and certainly not a believer losing his salvation. We know that it has to do with false prophets, false apostles. 2 Peter chapter 2, verse 1 says that. Then we went to 2 Peter chapter 2, verses 18 through 20. And then we looked at 21 and 22. Thomas Constable said, quote, they had evidently heard the gospel preached, these false teachers, these false prophets, and fully understood the apostles' teaching that Jesus Christ was both Lord and Savior, but had rejected it. They escaped the defilements of the world in the sense that they had understood the gospel, acceptance of which liberates the sinner. In other words, the gospel is the key to escape. Their escape was possible because they had heard the gospel. To illustrate, suppose I have the cure for cancer and a pill, and you have cancer. If I give you the pill, one could say you escape your disease, even though you chose not to swallow the pill, end quote. He goes on to say, the false teachers had thrown their key to deliverance away and had thereby become entangled and overcome again by the defilements of the world. 2 Peter chapter 2, verse 19. The first state was eternal damnation without having heard the gospel, but their last worst state was eternal damnation, having rejected the gospel. Greater privilege results in greater responsibility and greater punishment if one rejects the privilege. Scripture teaches degrees of punishment as well as differences in rewards, end quote. I think I'm repeating a couple quotes here, but that's okay because it sets the framework for finishing up this segment. Charles Ryrie, in his commentary on 2 Peter, chapter 2, verses 18 to 21, says, quote, great swelling words of vanity refers to arrogant but empty speech used to entice unstable people, particularly those newly escaped from error. While they promise them liberty, they themselves are the servants of corruption, end quote. Albert Barnes, on the Barnes Notes on the New Testament, he says, quote, this passage is often quoted to prove the possibility of falling from grace, and from a very high degree of it, too. The true point of this passage is to show that the persons referred to never were changed, that whatever external reformation might have occurred, their nature remained the same, and that when they apostatized from their outward profession, they merely acted out their nature and showed, in fact, they had been that there had been no change, real change at all, end quote. Well, John Piper and pastoral staff have an article on their website, Tulip, what we believe about the 5 points of Calvinism. Here's what they wrote, quote, no Christian can be sure that he is a true believer. Hence, there is an ongoing need to be dedicated to the Lord and to deny ourselves so that we might make it, end quote. Folks, this is right off their website. Isn't that appalling? Because they run around telling you, no, you can have assurance of salvation. We're not like the Arminians who believe you can lose your salvation. We believe in eternal security. Now, there are varying degrees of Arminianism, just as there are varying degrees of Calvinism. The Arminians, they believe in man's free will to choose. The Calvinist says man doesn't have a free will. Remember, he's dead like a rock. No light gets through. We've already refuted that from the scripture, Romans 1. They know the righteous judgments of God, and yet they refuse to accept them. They suppress them in unrighteousness. People say, well, which one are you, Brandon? Are you a Calvinist? Are you an Arminian? Into Arminianism? What are you? I'm a biblicist. I'm a Bible-believing Christian. I don't take that title. I don't take any of these titles. And of course, this is where many of our various church denominations have come from, because people will argue. And oftentimes they're arguing over stuff they shouldn't even be arguing about. The Bible has spoken on it in black and white. But here is John Piper's own people and pastoral staff saying no Christian can be sure that he is a true believer. I thought they believed in eternal security. Yeah, but only if you persevere. How do you know if you persevered enough? You really don't. That's why he says there's the ongoing need to be dedicated to the Lord and to deny ourselves so that we might make it. Folks, how is that not works? How does that not rob people of their joy and peace? John chapter 5, verse 24 addresses this. Most assuredly, I say to you, he who hears my word and believes in him, it doesn't say he who perseveres. This is justification right here. Boom. Most assuredly, I say to you, he who hears my word and believes in him who sent me has everlasting life and shall not come into judgment, but has passed from death into life. John chapter 10, verse 28, and I give them eternal life, and they shall never perish, neither shall anyone snatch them out of my hand. First John chapter 5, verse 13, these things I have written to you who believe in the name of the Son of God, that you may know that you have eternal life, and that you may continue to believe in the name of the Son of God. Isn't that interesting? First John chapter 5, these things I've written to you that you may know you have eternal life. Well, didn't we just hear from John Piper? No Christian can be sure he is a true believer. Is that what the Bible teaches? Nope. It surely is not. And yet, again and again, we see people platforming John Piper over and over and over again. Not to mention his many other problems related to social justice, Black Lives Matter, kneeling for the national anthem, his position on Israel, replacement theology. The heresies by John Piper are nonstop. He is so-called Christian hedonism. Revelation chapter 22, verses 18 through 19 is a warning for all of us, including the host of this broadcast. Revelation chapter 22, verses 18 through 19 says, "For I testify unto every man that heareth the words of the prophecy of this book, if any man shall add unto these things, God shall add unto him the plagues that are written in this book. And if any man shall take away from the words of the book of this prophecy, God shall take away his part out of the book of life and out of the holy city and from the things which are written in this book." The Bible has a very strong, strong warning against adding to or taking away from the word of God. Now, is this teaching you can lose your salvation if you do this? No, I don't believe it's teaching that, because again, scripture cannot contradict scripture. But one has to seriously ask, if you want to take away from the Bible or you want to add to the Bible, particularly when you're doing so with the gospel, this is one of the hallmarks of a false teacher. And yet, how many do it? They've made the gospel so complicated that this is why for many years now people will email and they're in great anxiety because they don't know if they're one of the elect. What if I'm not one of the elect? What if I was born and I could never choose to follow Christ and believe? 2 Corinthians tells us what to do with these people. 2 Corinthians chapter 11, verses 3 through 4. We'll address it when we come back, because we're told clearly how to treat these people that have redefined the gospel and turned it into a different gospel. And then I want to quickly move on to ask the question, is God the creator of evil? Is God the creator of sin? Did he foreordain the Holocaust? These are very important questions, and maybe you'll be shocked that people actually believe this. We'll be right back.
6: Be sober, be vigilant, for your adversary the devil as a roaring lion walketh about seeking whom he may devour. Hi, this is Jim Schneider. Are you aware of what's happening today? Families are being torn apart. Children are being targeted with the world's philosophies. Anger and resistance to truth is building. Churches which once stood firm are abandoning sound biblical doctrine. Biblical values are under attack where right is wrong and wrong is right. Yes, there is much devouring going on today. 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

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Last night was, I think, a lesson 12, as I'm teaching through the book of Daniel. And believe it or not, last night, in about an hour and 4 minutes, I was able to thoroughly go through the entire chapter four of the book of Daniel. Now, I could have slowed it way down and dragged it out for at least 2 weeks, but I thought after going through it, and by the way, I worked on it for 13 hours just on Saturday alone. 13 hours on Saturday alone. It was a beautiful day out. I could have been out golfing, but I hate to golf, so I didn't lose out there. There's many things I could have been doing, but I really was doing what I wanted to do, which I love to study, and I spent 13 hours doing that on Saturday. My wife and daughter and granddaughter went out shopping, and I was sitting in my office working, and they came back many hours later, and I was sitting in the same spot, and they said, "Are you still in the same spot?" And by, 10 o'clock that night, I was still in the same spot. And they were like, "You got to get up and move around a little bit." So I did. But I spent 13 hours just on Saturday studying, and then more on Sunday, studying Daniel chapter 4. It was pleased to deliver that last night to you at worldviewtube.com if you didn't catch it when we broadcast it live. 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Or you could go to Last Day Study. Is that right? Lastdaystudy.com. It's a brand new website that Logan and the team have created that actually has Revelation and the book of Daniel. By the way, very soon, I think somebody's in the control room working on this now. We're building a series of courses that you can take. And pretty soon you'll be able to take a whole course on Revelation. And then you'll be able to take a whole course on grave influence, put your beliefs to the test. Remember, we did this for many years. Our computer system got outdated. We had to rebuild it, of course. And very soon, you'll be able to take courses through, if you're a Vault member. There'll be all kinds of courses you can take. You won't need to pay for them if you're a Vault member. And of course, you could do that if you'd like to and have access to 36 years of our library and work and all my books and everything at worldviewtube.com/vault. 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Grave influence, put your beliefs to the test. So many important in fact, I'm being told in my ear, Revelation, the course should be done by the end of this week. So we'll announce it. What I'm really hoping is that some of you grandparents will say to your grandchildren, I want you to take this course, put your beliefs to the test. Maybe it's grave influence, whichever one you choose when we launch it. And maybe you can say, look, we will gladly help you with maybe the down payment on a new car. Maybe the parents can say, if you want to get your driver's license, you need to complete this course, not just the driving course, but we need you to complete a worldview course. And then that's your reward, is getting your license. Maybe the grandparent can say, you know what, we're going to help you with some college or some expenses related to your new life getting underway. But first, we'd like for you to take this worldview course. I'm going to really urge that grandparents do that so that these kids are not tossed here and there by the cunningness and craftiness of men and their deceitful scheming. So we'll let you know when that's out. And we're counting on a lot of grandparents to say, yeah, I want my young grandkids to know the truth and to not be deceived by the lies. And that's what many of these courses are pointing out. And it's backed up, of course, by scripture, destroying the arguments raised up against the principles of the Lord, particularly the 21 folks that are ruling the world from the grave, like John Dewey and so many others. So a lot of very, very exciting things in the works today. Let's go, if you would, with me again, and let's go to Galatians, actually 2 Corinthians chapter 11, 2 Corinthians chapter 11, verses 3 through 4. How do we deal with these people that are adding to the gospel, creating a different gospel? Well, we're told specifically in 2 Corinthians chapter 11, verses 3 through 4, quote, "But I fear lest somehow, as the serpent deceived Eve by his craftiness, so your minds may be corrupted from the," listen to this, folks, "the simplicity that is in Christ."
Have they made the gospel simple today? Have they left the pure gospel that is as though one as a child coming to Christ? Or have they made it so complicated that it's almost impossible to figure out or to even know? You can't know that you know. You've already heard that from John Piper and his staff. You can't know. That's not what the Bible says. They've stolen the simplicity that is in Christ. And this text says, if he who comes preaches another Jesus whom we have not preached, or if you receive a different spirit, which you have not received, or a different gospel, which you have not accepted, you may well put up with it. What's his concern? I'm concerned you will tolerate a different gospel, a different spirit.

A different one than we, the apostles, have preached. No, don't accept it, but I'm concerned you might. If they come preaching a different gospel other than the one we have preached, the one that you have accepted, the gospel we preach, I am still yet concerned you may tolerate someone that comes with a different Jesus and a different gospel. Well, how are we to make sure we don't receive or accept a false Christ or a false gospel? By knowing the Bible. That's the sword of the Lord. This is how we know what we know to be true. Does it line up with the Bible? And yet, here are the apostles, Apostle Paul, particularly concerned about new believers receiving and accepting a different gospel. And I'm afraid that's what's happened. Galatians chapter 1, verses 6 through 9 declares, I marvel that you are turning away so soon from him who called you in the grace of Christ to a different gospel, which is not another, but there are some who trouble you and want to pervert the gospel of Christ. But even if we or an angel from heaven preach any other gospel to you than what we have preached to you, let him be accursed. And we have said before, so now I say again, if anyone preaches any other gospel to you than what you have received, let him be accursed. You know, when the Bible says it once, you can take it as fully true and an important command. When it says it twice, they're trying to make sure you're really paying attention, that this is something you better not have missed, because this is a real threat. I'm going to say it twice. Do not accept another gospel. Can I say it again? Do not accept another gospel. Now, as parents, we understand that, don't we? We tell our children things, and oftentimes we will say it just one time. But there are certain things that are so important and so vital to protection, to safekeeping, that we say it twice. Did you hear what I said? And you'll repeat it, won't you? Because it's so important. It's information that, if not followed, can be life-altering or even eternity-altering. And so it's repeated twice. Now I say again, if anyone preaches another gospel to you than what you have received, let him be accursed. And yet, is that not what's going on, folks? I've laid it out. I have not sought to use my 6 programs to attack any individual. I have simply taken their words and lined them up with scripture. I haven't sought to be unkind. I have sought to be accurate according to the Bible. And that's what we're called to do. To beware of the men who've risen from within, who draw away the disciples after themselves. Here's a book. It's called Calvinism. None dare call it heresy. It's a little book. It's not a very big book, which is nice. Now, Dave Hunt's book is a big book. It's a doorstop. And for those of you that want to go deeper, What Love Is This is a great resource. Now, I'm going to be turning everything I've been writing on this into a small little book as well. But everybody, myself, the gentleman that wrote Calvinism, None Dare Call It Heresy, we're all covering a lot of the same things, but from different angles. And of course, I'm updating it with new things that they don't have. As Dave Hunt has passed away, that book was written a long time ago. But this is a great little book. And this pastor writes, today, a growing number of churches, ministries, and Christian colleges are promoting Calvinism. While Calvinist scholars claim that Calvinism is complex, and they have indeed created a complex system, the rudiments of it are very basic, and it can be readily understood. To call something heresy is clearly a strong accusation and should never be done flippantly. For something to be heresy, it must deviate from the fundamental teachings of the Bible. And nothing can be more serious than a deviation from the gospel itself. Calvinism does present another gospel. John Calvin taught that God will be glorified by bringing billions of people into this world for no other purpose than having them burn in hell for eternity. This alone depicts a view of God found nowhere in Scripture. In essence, this misrepresents God, but also creates a platform upon which another gospel

0: gospel has been built that is both fatalistic and makes the sacrifice of Christ no longer freely available to whoever may come. Salvation is no longer a matter of choice. Furthermore, the Calvinist can never actually know if he or she is one of the elect, thereby placing the Calvinist, quote, gospel, end quote, on a foundation of doubt rather than true biblical belief in the substitutionary sacrifice of Christ at Calvary. If that is not a heresy, then what is, end quote. 2 Corinthians again, chapter 11, verses 14 through 15. And no wonder, for Satan himself transforms himself into an angel of light. Therefore, it is no great thing if his ministers also transform themselves into ministers of righteousness, whose end will be according to their works. The Bible has warned us over and over about this, and not given us the option of letting it pass by unchallenged. Many today do not want to challenge this false gospel. They want to keep a big tent. They don't want to be seen as negative. There's nothing negative, folks, about telling people the true way of salvation. That is far from negative. That's very important. This is a biblical mandate. It's not an option. Expose these things. Have nothing to do with the unfruitful works of darkness, Ephesians says, 5:11, but expose it. Now let's refute Calvinist teaching, false teaching number 5. Is God the creator of sin? What we're going to get into here really is the Calvinist perversion of God's sovereignty. What is sovereignty? Total rule. Total authority. Unlimited power. Do I believe in that? Absolutely. But folks, these guys have redefined God's sovereignty. Did you know there are certain things God cannot do? Yeah, there are certain things God cannot do. You know what he cannot do? He cannot contradict his own character and nature. They do that to God. We'll be right back.
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0: 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So I'm answering the question, is God the creator of sin? This is refuting Calvinist false teaching number 5. Is God the creator of sin? In other words, we're going to address the Calvinist perversion of God's sovereignty. Here is a perfect example. This comes from October 8th, 2005, from the Desiring God Conference, their national conference in Minneapolis, St. Paul, that of John Piper back in 2005. A message by Mark Talbot. Quote, this includes, as incredible and as unacceptable as it may currently seem, God's having even brought about the Nazis' brutality at Birkenau and Auschwitz, as well as the terrible killings of Dennis Rader and even the sexual abuse of a young child, end quote. My friends, this, again, is not hard to destroy. All you have to do is use the Bible. But you say, Brandon, you're probably just picking one or two people that are kind of out there on the fringes, and you're using that to paint everybody that believes in this doctrine, this made-up doctrine. No, I'm not. This is actually, and I've researched it, this is very, very foundational to what so many of them believe. There's a whole book written on it. I've already referenced it once, I believe, called The Sovereignty of God by A.W. Pink. Here's what he said, quote, God foreordained sin should enter the world. God foreordained sin should enter the world. Now you say, but Brandon, did God not know? Foreknowledge is not the same as foreordaining. Can we agree on that? Foreknowledge is not the same as foreordaining. Now you have to ask yourself, how do you define the word ordained? Well, I'm glad you asked, because I went to Merriam-Webster Dictionary, and it is defined, ordained is, as to establish or order by appointment. To establish or order by appointment. Sometimes people will use that word ordained, and you really have to ask them, well, what do you mean by that? How do you define that term? Does God allow certain things to happen? Yes, he does. But we must never forget that there is the moral will of God, and then there is the providential will of God. What God wants, and yet what God will allow. God wants that all men should repent. That's what he wants. But he does allow man to make a choice. God is sovereign. He's in total control, but he cannot do that which contradicts his character and nature or his word. And his word is the reflection of his character and nature. They're one and the same. That's why it's so important whenever we teach our children that we tie the Bible to the person and character and nature and spirit of God. Otherwise, it just becomes a legalistic rule book. But when you tie it to the character nature of God, as it's meant to do, and as it is a reflection thereof, what you're saying is, these are not here to steal away your freedom or joy or pleasure. They're here to protect you. And these things here are here that you may know God and have real freedom, know real pleasure, know eternal life, and know a life and have it more abundantly. A spiritual life. And I must tell you, my friends, and many of you can identify with this even more than I, because you've lived longer than I have. Nothing has been more abundant than the spiritual life I have been allowed to live. When I consider my life before I was saved, when I consider my life before I fully began to be involved in sanctification, the deliberate and consistent and intense study of the Bible, and asking the Holy Spirit to conform me thereto and empower me therefore, whatever it is he has for me. And as those rough edges are smoothed and the sanctification process takes place, and you begin to be used in ways you never dreamed, and you look back and you say, I never in a million years could have seen God allowing for me to do this for him. I could have never dreamed of the experiences that I have had serving Christ. The people I've gotten to meet, the people I've gotten to know, maybe people I even used to listen to when I was a child who ended up speaking for our conferences, and I get to personally know them, like Dr. John Whitcomb and others. The lives that you begin to hear from emails and handwritten letters of what the Lord has done, not us, but what the Lord has done through us, and you think, I never would have ever dreamed this. And you, my friends, while you may be in a different situation and in a different way, in a different calling than myself, you too have that same testimony. Wherever God has planted you, you now look back and you say, over these many decades, I have lived such an abundant spiritual life. But these things that God has put here for us to follow from his word are not for our harm, but for our good. They're for our protection. They're for our growth. They're for our joy. But we have to connect the word of God as it's properly meant to be, to the character nature of God, so that we're not just teaching legalistic rules, but really how to have a deeper relationship. Josh McDowell, when he began speaking for us in the early 2000s, said something to me and to our audience that I will never forget. Truth without a relationship often leads to rebellion. Truth without a relationship often leads to rebellion. Young people tend to be and want to have a relationship. And they're willing to accept, many of them, and listen to and accept truth in the context of a relationship. But many young people will rebel against legalism. And when you don't connect the word of God to the character nature of God and why he says what he does for our good and benefit, then we're teaching legalism. We're not going after the heart. So it's very important that we understand what is God's plan, what is his objectives revealed in his word. But many people today, as we've said, have perverted the idea of an all-powerful God who has laid down in his word what we're to do. John Piper writes in his book, or in his lesson, Are There Two Wills in God? He says, quote, God ordains all things, including the sinful acts of men, end quote. Now, again, we've already looked at what the definition of ordained is, according to Merriam-Webster Dictionary, to establish or order by appointment. God has established or ordered by appointment the rape of little children, the murder of millions of Jews. Let's not confuse God's providential, his perfect will, with his providential will, what God allows. And God allows man to do sometimes what's in his heart. That's why we as believers can say, but I know that all things work together for good to those who love God, who are called according to his purpose. Because even when people do evil things or things against me, God can use what's meant for evil for his ultimate purpose. Persecution doesn't seem positive at the time, but as we've learned, persecution may simply be preparation. Edwin Palmer wrote the book, The Five Points of Calvinism. I think a little typo there I want to fix. The Five Points of Calvinism. And in that book, he declares God, quote, God is in back of everything. He decides and causes all things to happen that do happen, even sin. God ordained sin and unbelief, end quote. John Calvin in his Institutes, quote, Adam fell not only by the permission of God, but by his secret counsel, end quote. Sure, God allowed the fall to occur, but God did not cause the fall. Man did this. My friends, omniscience means God knows all things, not that he must cause all things. This is very important. Foreknowledge doesn't mean foreordaining. Yes, he's omniscient. He's the omniscient God, omniscience. He knows all things. He knows the beginning from the end. He's the Alpha and the Omega. He created time. He's outside of time. He knows all things. Even the hidden secret things of our heart. But omniscience, meaning God knows all things, does not mean he causes all things. 1 John chapter 1, verse 5. This is the message which you have heard from him and declare to you, that God is light and in him is no darkness at all. Edwin Palmer also writing in his book, The Five Points of Calvinism, wrote, all things that happen in all the world at any time and in all history, whether with inorganic matter, vegetation, animals, man, or angels, both the good and evil ones, come to pass because God ordained them. Each sin, the fall of the devil from heaven, the fall of Adam, and every evil thought, word, and deed in all of history, including the worst sin of all, Judas' betrayal of Christ, included the eternal decree of our holy God. It's included. Even the betrayal of Christ is included in the eternal decree of our holy God, end quote. You see, the problem here with these guys is they cannot allow man to have a free will. And so since they already come to the table with their presupposition that man cannot have a free will because they have redefined God's sovereignty, that he's in control of everything, down even to the very most minute issue, including every thought, even evil. He's so sovereign, he's in control of it all. They redefine God's sovereignty. They've perverted his character and nature in their description. And because they've redefined sovereignty, they must now redefine man's free will. Man doesn't have a free will. Because if man has a free will, that somehow undermines God's sovereignty. No. This is where I believe in what is called the doctrine of confluence or the doctrine of concurrence. They're both true. Two things can be true at the same time. Right? Who wrote the Bible? Men wrote the Bible. It's God, the Holy Spirit, moved upon them. The Holy Spirit, God wrote the word, right? But yet also, didn't those writers write it? I, John, you see him write something down in Revelation. Paul says, I know a man that went to heaven. Speaking of himself, he didn't use his own name. He's using his own vocabulary. He's writing it down. Yes, they're both true. The Holy Spirit moved upon these men to write. They're both true. This is the doctrine of confluence, the doctrine of concurrence. I'll give you more examples. Don't go away.
1: Did you know in 2006, Keith Ellison became the first Muslim elected to the U.S. Congress? He took his oath of office on a Quran. Is one's duty to uphold the Constitution compatible with the teachings of Islam? Most Americans know little about the Quran, who wrote it, and how Islam spread. Following Muhammad's death, the followers of Islam went on a mission to conquer many nations. 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
0: 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I think there are like 150 nationwide. 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I'm going to go back to another quote, and I'm going to do more here before we conclude the series on the idea of the doctrine of confluence or the doctrine of concurrence. Man's free will, but God's all-powerful sovereignty. They don't contradict each other. They're two sides of a coin. Edwin Palmer, again in his book, The Five Points of Calvinism, writes, quote, if sin is outside the decree of God, then the vast percentage of human actions are removed from God's plan. God's power is reduced to the forces of nature. Sin is not only foreknown by God, it is also foreordained by God. In fact, because God foreordained it, he foreknew it. Calvin is very clear on this point. Man wills with an evil will what God wills with a good will, end quote. Isn't that very telling. Did you notice something there, folks? Did you notice what that author just said? And it's consistent with what I've been telling you about them. It is not thus saith the word of God. It is thus saith John Calvin, a guy that wrote his Institutes in his 20s, who does not have a clear conversion testimony and says that he could write his entire theology from that of Augustine or Augustine, depending on how you say his name, the Catholic's Catholic. A man who spewed such anti-Semitism, you would think it was Hitler. And yet he says that he is willing to believe in this idea that God foreordains sin. He not just allows things to happen, he causes them to happen. He got this idea not from the Bible, but from a false teacher by the name of John Calvin. It again blows my mind that people cannot look at the things that John Calvin wrote and say, that is false teaching. That is not in the Bible. That is contrary to the word of God. And yet, is this not what the apostle warned us about? That men will be drawn away by a different gospel, a different spirit. Folks, if God decrees sin, then judgment becomes punishment for what he authored. Are you listening to what I'm saying? If God decrees sin, then judgment becomes a punishment for what he authored. Is that not contradictory? And there is no contradiction or shadow of changing in the character and nature of God. There is no deception. There is no wordsmith game play or shadow of darkness. Not in his character, not in his nature. Great is thy faithfulness. You know the hymn. He's faithful. He's not deceiving. He's not cunning. He's not setting a trap for us. Not saying one thing and doing another. James chapter 1 verses 13 through 14 declares, let no man say when he is tempted, I am tempted by God. For God cannot be tempted with evil, neither tempteth he any man. But every man is tempted when he is drawn away by his own lust and enticed. End quote. You see what you see there, folks? Free will. Man is tempted when he's drawn away by his own lust and enticed. And much of this, the Bible says, begins with a thought. And then when you nurse that thought, and that thought grows into a great temptation, and then you eventually act on it, all by free will. Man has the free will to sin all day long, but no one should say, but God caused me to do this. James makes that very clear. 2 Timothy chapter 2, verses 25 to 26. In humility, correcting those who are in opposition, if God perhaps will grant them repentance, so that they may know the truth and that they may come to their senses and escape the snare of the devil, having been taken captive by him to do his will, end quote. Who is the great tempter? Who is the father of lies? Who is the one roaring about like a lion roaming about like a roaring lion seeking whom he may devour? It's Satan. These people are attributing to God what is the plan and schemes of the devil. How is that not blasphemy? Ephesians chapter 6, verses 10 through 13. Finally, my brethren, be strong in the Lord and in the power of his might. Put on the whole armor of God, that ye may be able to stand against the wiles of the devil. There it is. For we wrestle not against flesh and blood, but against principalities, against powers, against the rulers of darkness of this world, against spiritual wickedness in high places. Therefore, take unto you the whole armor of God, that he may be able to withstand in the evil day, and having done all, to stand, end quote. Put on the full armor of God so you can resist God who is tempting you and leading you into evil. Really? Satan. Psalm chapter 5, verse 4, for you are not a God who takes pleasure in wickedness, nor shall evil dwell with you. Deuteronomy chapter 32, verse 4, he is the rock, his work is perfect, for all his ways are justice, a God of truth and without injustice, righteousness and upright is he. 1 John chapter 2, verse 16, for all that is in the world, the lust of the flesh and the lust of the eyes and the pride of life is not of the Father, but is of the world. How much clearer could it be? Just that one verse alone, but how many verses have I given you and will continue to give you to prove God is not the one who has ordained or foreordained the murder and rape of little children, or the murder of millions of Jews. 1 John chapter 1, verse 5 declares, this is the message which we have heard from him and declare to you, that God is light, and in him is no darkness at all. I've already given you that. You cannot call God light while attributing darkness to his decree. And that's exactly what they're doing. That's blaspheming God. We'll finish this part up tomorrow. And then I want to go and say to you, well, what was the worldview of Augustine and John Calvin? Take care.
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0: With SRN News, I'm John Scott. Norway's Prime Minister Jonas Gahr Støre says President Trump's decision to pull thousands of U.S. troops from Germany is even more of a reason for Europe to fend for itself when it comes to defense.
1: Great that, because I think we are expecting that Europe is taking more charge of its own security. I don't see those figures as dramatic, but I think they should be handled in a harmonious way inside the framework of NATO. And if we do it that way, I think, you know, it will highlight that Europe is taking more charge of the security, still working closely with the U.S.
0: The Pentagon announcing last week it would pull some 5,000 troops out of Germany, but President Trump told reporters that number would grow. Authorities reaching a conclusion about last weekend's White House correspondents' dinner attack. Julie Walker has more.
2: Authorities have determined that buckshot from the gun of the man charged with trying to storm the White House Correspondents Association dinner in an attempt to kill President Trump struck a Secret Service agent. That word comes from the federal prosecutor overseeing the investigation. Last week, Jeanine Pirro said there was no evidence the agent was hit by friendly fire during the incident at the Washington Hotel on April 25th. But the U.S. attorney for the District of Columbia went beyond that, saying a shot from Cole Allen's weapons hit the officer's bullet-resistant vest. That officer survived. Allen was injured during the attack, but was not shot. I'm Julie Walker.
0: Authorities in Oklahoma looking for suspects in a mass shooting at a weekend party. Police say at least 23 people suffered injuries. That's an updated number, although it's not clear how many were shot. Hospitals in Oklahoma City say they treated at least 18 after the shooting. No arrests have been made. This is SRN News. The world is divided between Catholics and Protestants. Correspondent Michael Harrington reports.
3: The Pew Research Center has been mapping the two belief systems, and it concludes that Catholicism is strongest in Latin America, while Africa is largely Protestant. Europe is divided about evenly, with more Catholics in the East and more Protestants in the West. Asian nations tend to skew more Catholic, while the Protestants are the majority in the U.S. and in Canada. Overall, more people are quitting the Catholic Church and joining Protestant ones. Michael Harrington reporting.
0: The National Day of Prayer takes place this Thursday, May 7th. This year's theme is one of evangelism, and the selected verse is 1 Chronicles 16:24. Tell of his glory among the nations, his wonderful deeds among all the peoples. Day of Prayer events will be held all across the country, and a national observance will be taking place in Washington, D.C. This is SRN News. Other states may follow Louisiana, which is now delaying House primaries after the Supreme Court's 6-3 redistricting ruling. SCOTUS finding the state unlawfully used race when it created a second majority black congressional district, limiting a key element of the Voting Rights Act. Correspondent Laura Winters with reaction from House Speaker Mike Johnson, who is from Louisiana.
4: Look, the Supreme Court said that in Louisiana's case, it was blatantly unconstitutional. And I think that principle applies probably in other states as well.
5: House Speaker Mike Johnson encouraging other Republican governors to look into canceling congressional primaries in light of the Supreme Court ruling involving Louisiana. He tells reporters on Capitol Hill.
4: And I assume that those governors and legislatures are looking at that closely. We want constitutional maps. And I think all states who have unconstitutional maps should look at that very carefully, and I think they should do it before the midterm.
5: Laura Winters reporting.
0: More details at srnnews.com.
6: Philippians 2:14. Do all things without murmurings and disputings. Philippians 2:14 in God's Word, the Bible. A word concerning the importance of right attitudes.
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13: And friends, thank you for joining us on Crosstalk, coming your way from VCY America. You know, in our world today, anti-Semitism is running rampant. On continents all over the world, Jewish people are being targeted simply for being Jews. We must never forget the horrible Holocaust that took the lives of some 6 million Jews. And today that hatred continues. The question is, why is that happening and why should we care? Why did Paul say to take the gospel to the Jew first and also to the Greek? How should this impact believers today? We're going to get into a number of issues today as we talk with Dr. Tim Sigler. He's CEO of Ariel Ministries. His Jewish background and passion for studying Hebrew led him to teaching at Moody Bible Institute for nearly two decades. He taught multiple courses, including Hebrew exegesis, Hebrew grammar, Old Testament historical literature, life in Bible times, and so much more. Also served as provost and dean at Shepherd's Theological Seminary in Cary, North Carolina. He has pastored a Messianic Jewish congregation in Israel, has been studying and teaching about the land and people of Israel for some 35 years. He's written numerous articles as a contributor to a forthcoming Zondervan publication, The Messianic Jewish Study Bible. Dr. Sigler, good to have you here in studio with us.
14: Hey, what a pleasure to be with you. Thanks so much.
13: So for those who have never heard of Ariel Ministries or not familiar with it, give us a word about the organization and the founder, Dr. Arnold Fruchtenbaum.
14: Well, Dr. Fruchtenbaum has an amazing life story, and you can find out about his publications at our website, ariel.org. That's A-R-I-E-L. Ariel means Lion of God, and it's a word that's used six times in the Hebrew Scriptures, once as a personal name, and then five times as a synonym for Jerusalem in Isaiah chapter 29. It's the reason why the book of Revelation will call Jesus the Lion of the tribe of Judah.
13: Interesting. Wow. And how long has it been around?
14: Since 1977. So we're coming up toward our 50th anniversary.
13: Okay.
14: 2027.
13: Congratulations on that. You actually have a global outreach.
14: We really do. There are 15 global branches of the ministry where Dr. Fruchtenbaum's books, which she's written over 40 books and counting, a couple more are coming out even in this year. Bible commentaries and studies that help people better understand the Bible from a Messianic Jewish perspective. Again, these teachings have been translated and are continuing to be translated into new languages throughout our global branches, and we're so grateful for the reception of faithful teaching of God's Word.
13: What would be the main objective of your ministry?
14: So, of course, Ariel Ministries was created to share the good news of our Messiah, Yeshua, Jesus, with our Jewish people, and then to disciple people from all the nations of the earth. We want to be faithful to the Scriptures. We want to point people to the only salvation that is available, the salvation through the Lamb of God who takes away the sin of the world.
13: You have a Jewish background.
14: I do.
13: Tell us your story.
14: On my father's side. So I like to say my father was born in Jerusalem, in the Holy Land, New York, but he didn't grow up with any awareness of his Jewish background. It was much later when I was a student living on a kibbutz in Israel that our work supervisor, who was writing everyone's name on the board to tell us where to report for duty the next day, whether we were working in the avocados or the watermelon patch or where we might be serving on the kibbutz. He wrote Sigler on the board, and he said to me in Hebrew, "Ata Mishalanu, you are from us." And I said, "Lama ata omel mashu kaze? Why do you say something like that?" And he began to say, "Sigler is like Smith in this country." And sure enough, I began to look in the phone book, which, of course, back in the day, was a paper copy of the entire Galilee region and the Jordan Valley where our kibbutz was located. And sure enough, all these Siglers, which has never really happened to me anywhere else we've lived. And then I began to explore a little more of my father's family background in New York, and further looked at a database in a famous museum in Tel Aviv called Beit HaTfutzot. It's the Museum of the Diaspora, where Jews have been scattered throughout the world. And sure enough, a large printout of the history of the Sigler family. The word Sigler comes from the word segal, meaning to stamp or seal. And apparently the Siglers were those who stamped or sealed Levitical documents and were from the tribe of Levi.
13: Wow, interesting.
14: Yeah, a little fascinating history, I thought.
13: So I'm sure that that background kind of impacted your passion for not only Hebrew, but for the Jewish people.
14: It really did, in that I went into college thinking 4 years and I will be so done with academics. But I believe that living in Israel for my junior year of college and taking courses in the language, history, culture, and geography of the Bible and of the Jewish people, it triggered something within me. And the Lord was using that to both develop a love and passion for the language, but also for the people. And for the serious study of Scripture. And I began looking at catalogs for graduate programs in Bible and theology and in the study of the Hebrew language, almost like someone would look at a menu in a fine restaurant, like, oh, if I can't have that now, maybe I'll have to come back and take this course later. And began looking at degree programs and, well, the Lord allowed much of that to happen.
13: Yeah, praise the Lord. There are many who will neither read or study the Old Testament. It doesn't apply to me. That was then. This is now. I'm a new, you know, Testament believer in Christ. How do you respond to that?
14: Well, we might know that famous passage from Paul's letter to Timothy. In 2 Timothy 3:16 and 17, we read about how all Scripture is given by inspiration of God and is profitable. We need to remember that the only Scripture that would have been written Scripture in Paul's day would be what people today call the Old Testament. At times, I like to call it the First Testament, just to emphasize that God gave the Old Testament first as his first revelation of his character, of mankind's sin, of his plan of salvation and of redemption, which he would then work throughout all of human history to bring his son, the Messiah, and to cause the gospel to go from Jerusalem, Judea, Samaria, to the ends of the earth, so that people right here now can hear the good news of the Messiah and turn to him for salvation.
13: There will be some who refer to the God of the Old Testament and the God of the New Testament. We're talking one of the same God.
14: We certainly are. There's only one God, and this is one of the watchwords of our faith, the famous Shema. In Deuteronomy chapter 6, verse 4, a statement of monotheism. Hear, O Israel, Shema Israel, Adonai Eloheinu, Adonai Echad. Hear, O Israel, the Lord our God, the Lord is one. There's only one God, and there's only one God who revealed himself first in what often is called the Old Testament. Again, I like to prefer the First Testament. And then as the book of Hebrews, in the very first verse, will say, God who spoke in the past to the prophets, to the fathers through the prophets, has in these last days spoken to us through his Son. So you have the Old Testament and the New Testament, or the Old Covenant Scripture and the New Covenant Scripture. And one God over all of that inspired text.
13: You know, I often think, I think it's Romans 15:4 as well, that whatsoever things were written aforetime were written for our learning, that we through patience and comfort of the Scriptures might have hope. So those things that were written aforetime and thinking of those, that First Testament Scriptures, there is much that we can gain from this and much we can learn.
14: So much. Mm-hmm. And Paul emphasizes this repeatedly, even as he's giving the good news to the people in Rome at the center of the Roman Empire and writing his famous epistle, he will remind the readers that this is a message concerning God's Son in the first chapter where he begins to unpack the gospel and the good news message. It's a message concerning God's Son who, and then he goes on to describe him, was born a descendant of David according to the flesh. So it points back immediately to the grounding historically in real time and space and history that these events really happened. And that's why I like to tell people I believe the Bible from Genesis to maps, even the geography is important. I mean, it really happened. Yeah.
13: Dr. Tim Sigler with us here today on Crosstalk from REL Ministries. He is CEO there. And Dr. Sigler, your ministry was created to evangelize and also to disciple Jews. I'm wondering what roadblocks have you found are keeping Jews from recognizing Jesus as being the Messiah and they're placing their trust in him?
14: Well, perhaps we could say, quoting the words of a famous Jewish philosopher and frankly, many Jewish comedians have used this line as well. We Jews are like everyone else, only more so. And we could say that some of the same roadblocks that are there for any people would be there for Jewish people as well, whether it's our own personal resistance to the thought of a divine being who is all-powerful and demands our recognition of him as God. Mm-hmm. Many people simply cannot fathom that there would be a creator and sustainer of the universe who demands our worship. And so I think the issue of is there a God and can he be known is a concern. But I'll also add that when it comes to the person and work of Jesus, many Jewish people, though there could be lots of various views about how religious or irreligious a person's Jewish upbringing might be, something that's rather universal across the board, whether one is raised Orthodox or secular, is the assumption that Jesus is not for us. Just an built-in, we'll say, cultural resistance, that's the Christian God, that Jesus is the name under whom so many Jewish people have been persecuted, called filthy names, categorized as Christ killers. Nearly every Jewish person I know has had some so-called Christian tell them, your people killed Jesus. And frankly, that's such an immediate resistance point, this name, that so many Jewish people have been persecuted under. Could he truly be our Messiah? Does he love us?
13: Yeah.
14: Has he come for us, or is he only for them?
13: Yes, and often people failing to see it's our sin that nailed him to the cross. He took our sin upon himself. And though the, you know, people will point to Pilate, or they'll point at the Roman government, or at the Jewish crucify him, yet it was our sins that took him to the cross.
14: That's so true. It's bad theology to start with to say the Jews killed Jesus. I mean, Jesus himself said, no man takes my life from me, I lay it down myself. Yeah. And Isaiah 53 already, God predicts through the prophet Isaiah that he would be led as a lamb to the slaughter and he would not open his mouth. He went willingly. And we're reminded that he could have called 10,000 angels, but he willingly said, not my will, but thine be done. Right. He was our sacrifice.
13: Friends, you're going to just join us here for our next segment as well. We're talking with Dr. Tim Sigler today on Crosstalk, and we're going to look into this matter of anti-Semitism that's been on the increase here across the nation and around the world, and what is driving this at this time. And we'll have more discussion on other issues related to this topic as well, but we'll be back in 1 minute. 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
15: 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Dr. Morris, I've heard that men have one less rib than women due to the creation of Eve from Adam's rib. Is this correct?
16: No, it's not, Chris. This is an urban legend that's patently untrue. Men and women have the same number of ribs. The number of ribs is controlled by genetics, and this supplies the same number of ribs, even if one is taken out. The same sort of thing happens if one loses a hand in an accident. If he later has children, that child will have hands. Even though this legend has grown up in some circles, the Bible never even gives a hint that this might be true. The Bible is not a legend. It's an accurate record. We best not impose our own legendary biases on the Back to Genesis truth.
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13: 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Dr. Tim Sigler with us today. He is CEO of Ariel Ministries. And by the way, as he mentioned, their website, ariel.org, A-R-I-E-L.org, ariel.org, and lots of information available there. Dr. Sigler, we have noticed, one has to notice the anti-Semitism that's been escalating here in our country, around the world, and what do you see as being the main cause of this anti-Semitism? I mean, we're seeing it rampant on university campuses here in our country, but it's not alone. We're seeing knifings and attacks that are happening all over the globe. Why are we seeing this escalate? Why anti-Semitism?
14: Well, one could look at it in terms of the general xenophobia and fear of others and something akin to prejudice of other cultures. But we really need to go back to Genesis 3:15 and the satanic origin of anti-Semitism. It was through the fall that the Lord himself said, I will put enmity between you and the woman, between your seed and her seed. He shall bruise your head and you shall bruise his heel. This reminder of the enmity. When God says, I love, the adversary, which is what the word Satan means, ha-satan, is the one who is against, the adversary. When God says, I love, he says, I hate. When God says, I will, he says, I'm going to oppose you so that you won't. But of course, we know he was defeated, and yet he continues to cause his chaos, to obstruct or attempt to thwart God's plan. Mm-hmm. When the Lord was bringing the Messiah through the Jewish people, we can read through the Old Testament and see multiple times where nations rose up or kings rose up and tried to kill the Jewish people. And the Lord protected and provided so that that never happened. And yet, now we see other nations, nation after nation, trying the same sort of thing, even though God's plan for the Messiah was not thwarted, and he truly was born in Bethlehem, just as the prophets predicted. He died for our sins. He was buried. He rose from the dead. He ascended into glory. He's coming again. Amen. Ah, but since he's still has work to do, and his coming again is even connected to Jerusalem and the Jewish people, Satan continues to oppose God's plan. He wasn't successful with the first coming. Maybe somehow he can thwart the second coming and the promises, of course, that the Lord has still in effect for his covenant promises to Israel. If somehow Satan could thwart those plans, he could be victorious. Of course, we know in Scripture this will never happen, but he is a foe that continues to fight, and he fights against those whom God loves, the Jewish people.
13: Do the believers have a role in this fighting against anti-Semitism?
14: We certainly do, and we certainly should. I think of the many faithful believers throughout Europe who, even in the terrible times of the Holocaust, took a stand against the evils of their day and resisted the false teachings of God's disavowal of the Jewish people, the hatred that Christians should have toward Jews. And while Hitler and those in his fold sought to promote a Christian view of anti-Semitism, there were many faithful. I think of the stories of Corrie ten Boom and her family, of others like them who resisted and, and faithfully hid Jewish people, protected Jewish people. And some have asked, what would I have done if I had lived in that terrible time of the Holocaust? Yeah. And one answer is, well, what are you doing today? Are you reaching out to Jewish friends or neighbors and letting them know that you are a person of safety in whom they could trust? You care for them. You love them. You have a concern for their safety and well-being. Because anti-Semitism and attacks against individual Jews who are minding their own business and on their way to school or work, this is happening on a regular basis, sadly, today.
13: It is.
14: And it's high time for Christians to take a stand and to, of course, let their Jewish friends know that we love you and we care for you and we want to be a place of refuge should you ever need it.
13: Let's turn our attention to another issue right now as well, and that is that relationship between the United States and Israel itself. Through your eyes, describe that relationship. How do you see it?
14: Well, there has been a consistency of some type of political appreciation for the fact of the post-World War II and Holocaust era atrocities. There's been an American sense that, well, the United States went to war against these powers that were promoting that destruction. And the Allied forces are so appreciated. When you visit sites in Europe, you see a greater appreciation for the United States of America and the American Armed Forces than you do in many cities in the United States today. Because many of those cities in Europe were liberated by the United States and its allies. And there is, therefore, a great appreciation both among the Western countries and then the United States.

0: give. But overall, I think most U.S. presidential administrations have appreciated having an ally in the Middle East that is not an Islamic majority country, so it wouldn't be promoting Sharia, and it's not a fascist state or some other type of communist state or regime that should be not viewed as an ally. So most have had an appreciation. Of course, at times that has waned and has been strained, but currently, let's just admit that most Israelis love President Trump and couldn't appreciate more the current ambassador to Israel, Mike Huckabee. Mm-hmm. And he has warmed the hearts of many Israelis. And there is sort of a high point at this moment of U.S. and Israel camaraderie politically.
1: And I'm sure you're watching with great interest all that's unfolding in the Middle East right now with Iran, her proxies, Hezbollah and Hamas and so forth, and all that's unfolding there. Do you have any level of optimism that there is going to be a peaceful conclusion to all of this?
0: Well, the great optimism, of course, is far off in the future when we know that one day there really will be peace, when the Prince of Peace comes to make peace after putting down Israel's enemies. We read about this in passages like Zechariah chapter 14, and even the ultimate and eternal peace when they look upon him whom they have pierced and mourn for him. But what about today? I'm sure that's more of what you're looking at in terms of what might we look for in the Middle East. And it is so complicated. There are a number of things going on in the background where I think of those who are aware of certain intelligence and briefings that don't make it to the public, but where various groups that we never would have thought would be getting along well could unite over their shared disdain over Iran. Mm-hmm. So, for instance, Israel and Saudi Arabia have new relations with the Abraham Accords that never would have been considered before, or how the UAE has recently pulled out of OPEC, and you wonder what's shaping up with these problems over the Strait of Hormuz, how now, in recent days, Lebanon and Israel have had direct peace talks like haven't happened in decades. So it's really difficult to make any predictions, and I like to follow Dr. Fruchtenbaum's lead in emphasizing our role as Bible teachers, that we don't sell any snake oil or make any special predictions about the immediate political future. But our ultimate optimism comes in knowing who's in control of all of this.
1: Amen.
0: What points to him.
1: And it's difficult from the standpoint when the one who you're in opposition with views martyrdom as being a victory, as you know, being the end all where they have that ultimate victory.
0: Yes, I do think it's very important for Westerners to develop an increased awareness of the teachings of Islam, because certainly they have been sending their kids to our universities for decades, and they have been reading our texts. They understand our laws, and it has benefited their political ambitions to be aware of the democratic values of Western countries, the immigration policies, the opportunities, so that they become our doctors and attorneys, and they become our politicians. And I think of even missions-minded evangelical believers who have sought to have an impact in foreign countries. We really could learn what the Islamists have done ever so successfully. We haven't been sending our children to get degrees in their universities and acquire positions of influence in their societies. But we really need to be prayerful about the goals of various groups that want to see the downfall of Western civilization.
1: Yeah. We're talking with Dr. Tim Sigler today, CEO of REO Ministries. And

0: You made reference to this somewhat earlier about peace and the ultimate peace that will come to Israel, but the Scripture tells us plainly to pray for the peace of Jerusalem. Unfold that for us. What does that look like?
1: Oh, what a beautiful passage that is found in Psalm 122, verse 6, with its command to pray for the peace of Jerusalem. The entirety of that psalm is just an amazing passage with its emphasis on worship. I was glad when they said to me, "Let us go to the house of the Lord." And even the final verse, verse 9 of Psalm 122, "For the sake of the house of the Lord our God, I will seek your good." But right there in the central portion of that passage, there's another house that is mentioned in addition to the house of the Lord, Beit Adonai. You have Beit David. You have the house of David, where we read there, "Thrones for judgment were set, the thrones of the house of David." It's the very next verse that commands prayer for Jerusalem. In that famous line, "Shalom, shalom, Yerushalayim," pray for the peace of Jerusalem. May they be secure who love you. I think this is a reflection of the worship of the ancients who, in this psalm of ascent, would be going up to Jerusalem at the various feast days three times a year on the annual calendar. Israelites were commanded to go up to the place that God would choose for worship. And it's a reminder that this is the place, Jerusalem, where all the events of redemptive history would culminate.
0: Wow. We'll be back in 1 minute, friends. You're listening to Crosstalk on VCY America. Dr. Tim Sigler, our guest. In a short while, we'll be opening up some phone lines. But stay with us. We'll be back in just 1 minute. You're listening to Crosstalk on VCY America. James 4:14 poses this thought: "For what is your life? It is even a vapor that appeareth for a little time and then vanisheth away." Have you ever stopped to consider where you will spend eternity? You may say, "But I'm a good person. I care for my family. I feed the poor. I stand up for life and traditional values." While all of these things are good, they fall far short of God's standard. Every one of us has a sin issue that must be dealt with. Our sin separates us from God, and each of us deserves to be eternally removed from God in everlasting punishment. But out of God's great love, He sent His Son, Jesus Christ, to bear our sins, shed His blood, die on the cross, and rise again. He is the only way of salvation, and it's imperative for you to place your trust in Him. If you're wrestling with this issue, we'd like to send you a complimentary leaflet, "Where Will You Spend Eternity?" To receive a copy, just ask for it when you call us at 1-800-729-9829. 800-729-9829. This is Crosstalk on VCY America. With us in studio today, Dr. Tim Sigler, CEO of Ariel Ministries, and does come from a Jewish background himself, has developed a sincere passion for studying Hebrew and led him to teaching for decades in various settings, has pastored in Messianic Jewish congregations, and also has been a teacher of the Hebrew grammar, exegesis, the historical literature. We have a proper setting as we read the scriptures themselves unfold for us what's happening in the culture. What does this really mean, and how does this apply to our lives as well? And certainly, as we find all of Scripture, as he pointed out from 2 Timothy 3:16, all Scripture given by inspiration of God. It is all God-breathed, and it has profit for all of us, and much that we can learn through the Scriptures themselves. We're talking about Jewish evangelism, Jewish outreach. He represents Ariel Ministries, and talking about praying for the peace of Jerusalem. And some have said, you know, we believe God's program for Israel is done. It's past. And increasingly, that is being heard today. How do you respond to that?
1: Well, I love to turn immediately to the most intentional passage in all of the New Testament scriptures that addresses that directly, and that would be Romans chapters 9 through 11. Mm-hmm. Romans chapters 9 through 11 is not a passage that some sidebar or that happens to mention only in one verse this issue, but is a part of Paul's logical argument through the book of Romans. Of course, we could break up the book of Romans and Paul's argument in which chapters 1 through 3 seem to be focused on condemnation or the lostness of mankind and our need for salvation. Chapters 4 and 5 present God's solution to the human problem, justification, where Paul uses a number of accounting terms to speak about how our sins have been washed away or blotted out, how all that we approach God with really is in the negative column, but he cleanses us and not only takes our sins away, but then credits Messiah's righteousness to our account, so we are right with God, we're justified. And then chapters 6 through 8 deal with the concept of sanctification, how we live. And Paul even uses some concepts from the Israelite Exodus and speaks about how once you were in bondage to sin, but now you are set free. It's in this context that Paul concludes, kind of in a climactic passage at the end of chapter 8, with those famous words, "Who shall separate us from the love of Christ? Shall tribulation or distress or persecution or famine or nakedness or peril or sword? As it is written, for thy sake we are killed all day long. We are accounted as sheep for the slaughter." But then he says, "Nay, in all these things we are more than conquerors through him who loved us. Mm-hmm. For I am persuaded that neither death nor life nor angels nor principalities nor powers nor things present nor things to come, nor height, nor depth, nor any other creature shall be able to separate us from the love of God, which is in the Messiah." Hmm. When we think about that climactic ending, I think of the many people in Rome in Paul's day who might have said, well, wait a moment. You look at the history of the Jewish people, and has God, if they're Jewish themselves, maybe has God forsaken us? Hmm. Or others who are aware of Jewish history could ask, has God forsaken the Jewish people? There are a lot of big promises like this in their scriptures. Perhaps Israel is forsaken. And so Paul really must address that issue in chapter 9, 10, and 11. And he does. And he even makes a reference to the difference between stumbling and falling. Have you noticed how if you've caught yourself when you were about to fall, that feeling of relief that that wasn't going all the way down. You know the difference between really falling and just tripping or stumbling. Well, thankfully, it's not as though Israel has fallen in a way that they can never return. Instead, this stumbling, if you will, stumbling even over the cornerstone, the Messiah. Mm-hmm. God promised Israel eternal blessings through the Abrahamic covenant, and through other promises that are recorded for us in Scripture. God's love for the Jewish people is so certainly promised that if Paul were to just conclude in chapter 8 with that great promise, it would leave a lot of people scratching their heads wondering, does he really love the Jewish people like he promised to love them? And so he really must address this issue, and he does so in Romans 9, 10, and 11, and I think especially in chapter 11, about verse 29, when he states just so clearly that the gifts and calling of God are without repentance. They are, you might say, irrevocable. And aren't we glad they are?
2: Amen.
1: Because if God could somehow take back his promises to Israel, couldn't he also take back our salvation? Mm. I've met people who believe you can lose your salvation, and frankly, all of them, when I ask them, have you ever lost yours? Have said, no, I've never lost my salvation. I think some other people I know have lost their salvation. And I'm thinking, look, if I could have lost my salvation, I would have lost mine a long time ago. And people I know, I like to jab them a little bit and say, and I think you would have lost yours too. But thankfully, it's not dependent upon our faithfulness. God's promises are dependent upon his faithfulness.
2: Amen.
1: So, certainly God has not replaced Israel.
0: 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I'm opening our phone lines. If you have a question you'd like to ask of our guest today, a brief question or a question for him, dealing with a number of issues today, whether it be that maybe it's a question from Hebrew and the 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That's 1-800-733-9829. 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All lines are open right now. Your ministry puts out a magazine. Tell us about it.
1: Well, it's one of the best features for those who want to dig deeper into the study of the scriptures. And we have authors beyond our Ariel team who love the scriptures and love the Jewish people and have made great contributions to our study of the Bible. So, of course, our teaching is focused on teaching the Bible from a Messianic Jewish perspective. Mm-hmm. In other words, we believe that Jesus is the Messiah. Yeshua, as we call him in Hebrew. He is our salvation. And focusing on the messiahship of Jesus, on themes related to, for instance, our founder's books that deal much with his life and the teachings of the books of the Gospels that focus on the Jewish context and culture and historical background of the life of our Messiah. Or on the things that are yet to come. Dr. Fruchtenbaum's famous tome titled Footsteps of the Messiah is a study of the prophetic sequence of events outlined in Scripture. So some of our articles focus on what we might call eschatology, or the study of last things.
0: Mm-hmm. And how is it listeners can obtain this or subscribe?
1: Certainly, there are free copies digitally available online at our website, but also those who write in can request a copy, and we send them free of charge to anyone who asks.
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1: Through the website. 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So we welcome getting in touch with us any way they would like.
0: Ariel.org. That's ariel.org. And you'll find information there. Taking your calls here today on Crosstalk. And as long as the line's ringing, keep it ringing. And we will get to your call here. Mark in Newark, Ohio, you're on the air.
2: Yes, I got to ask him, what scripture was that in about pray for peace of Israel? And I got another question for him.
0: Okay, pray for the peace of Jerusalem.
1: Yes, that is Psalm 122, verse 6.
2: Okay, Psalm 122, verse 6. Mm-hmm. Okay, now, when is peace is going to turn towards Israel? Because when I understand that they won't have peace until the coming of the second coming.
1: And you'd be right. We really are looking for the Prince of Peace and his return. And yet, on a personal level, much different than the global political level, on a personal level, peace with God has already been achieved by the sacrifice of his Son, our Messiah. And all who put their trust in him have peace with God. And that's, of course, what we want to emphasize today, that anyone who calls on the name of the Lord can be saved.
0: Amen. Amen.
2: The only thing I got to say one more is that I do pray for Israel. And when things happen to Israel, I get riled up. So I'm a Christian, but I believe in Israel.
1: Well, thank you so
2: you have
1: much.
2: Good day.
0: Thank you very much, Mark.
1: We want all the friends we can get, and so we thank you.
0: We've got Jeff calling from Cleveland. Hi, Jeff, you're on the air.
3: Hello. Hi, thanks for having me on. I've been listening. It's been really interesting. Thank you.
0: Mm-hmm.
3: I have a question regarding, you know, Israel and what's been going on in the situation in Gaza and in Lebanon, where we see, you know, the mass death of children, such as, you know, Hindra Job, who was shot over 300 times. you know, children being starved, you know, also the bombing of a school in Iran where hundreds of little children died. How are we as Christians to understand the morality of these actions being committed by Israel if we are to support them, as you say?
0: Okay. Thank you, Jeff.
1: Well, thank you for asking. I really do actually appreciate your question. And I want you to realize that quite a bit of the reporting that we receive and sadly that our Western media outlets take at face value comes directly from disinformation services that are political forces that are funded by Hamas and Hezbollah and these terrorist groups. You think back to World War II and the Nazi regime, much of their efforts was that which could be considered directed toward the Western allied forces and their media, feeding them false videos about kids dancing and having a good time in so-called concentration camps. But that was not the reality.
0: Mm-hmm.
1: And we also have to admit that there have been several times where various media resources, like think of Al Jazeera. This is a state-funded media outlet. Now, you can't really take it face value. Their reportings and claims of a hospital, for instance, being shot by a missile from Israel or a school being targeted. You have to ask lots of fact-checking type questions. So I would point people to resources like honestreporting.com or other groups that would fact-check those so-called genocidal acts by the Israeli Defense Forces. I can tell you from friends on the ground in Israel and those who have served in the IDF that the majority of their training, even as combat soldiers, is training in the ethics of when to fire and at what types of targets they can make their advances. There is just such a large amount of disinformation about so-called atrocities, and we really need to be discerning when hearing about those.
0: Thank you for the call. Up against our next break, and we'll be back to more of your phone calls on Crosstalk, the number 800-733-9829. We'll be right back.
4: 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Over the weekend, I was studying Romans chapter 1, but I was also studying Daniel chapter 4, where Nebuchadnezzar, due to his pride, he's forewarned by Daniel, repent, I don't want this to happen to you. But he wouldn't. A year later, after being warned, God causes Nebuchadnezzar to become like a wild animal grazing on grass. In fact, Romans chapter 1, verses 21 to 23 speaks of this. They have become fools. That means vain, useless, or futile in their nature. And they have taken the glory of the incorruptible God and turned it into an image made like corruptible man. And they worship what? Birds and four-footed animals and creeping things. You know what I found interesting? That's exactly what Nebuchadnezzar was doing. Now we have so many people identifying as animals today or as furries or what they are calling people that practice what is known as Therians. Is this part of God's judgment?
0: You're listening to Crosstalk on VCY America, and Dr. Tim Sigler with us today, CEO of Ariel Ministries, ariel.org, A-R-I-E-L. Ariel.org. Let's get right back to the phone lines. Holding the longest, Jerry in Whitewater, Wisconsin. Hi, Jerry. You're on the air.
5: Yeah. Say, with what Trump is doing in Gaza, doesn't that go against everything biblically? Where is that mentioned in the Bible? 15-minute cities and the Board of Peace. And why is the president of Israel not saying, hey, we can't do that? Doesn't he know that goes against the Bible, or doesn't he even know? And why is Huckabee not standing up and speaking out, saying something? Why is he listening to Paula White, who is a false teacher? I'm confused.
0: Okay, thank you, Jerry.
1: Well, I think many of us are saddened and confused about false teachers like Paula White being given such access to the president. And it is a reminder to us that the scripture encourages us to pray for those who are in authority. Mm-hmm. I'm reminded of the need to do that, and I hope we will collectively as Bible believers obey this biblical principle that we're to pray for those in authority, that we can live peaceable lives, especially when we're seeing such what might obviously appear to us as bad decisions or things that are not considering the truth of Scripture. So I cannot provide you with any specific answer to the rationale for the administration's choices about Gaza, but I am reminded of the need to pray that the Lord would cause wise counselors to surround them, those who love the Lord and His Word, and would even warn against the futility of dividing up the land and things like this.
0: Thank you, Jerry. Fred is next in Hawthorne, Wisconsin. Hi, Fred, you're on the air.
6: Oh, hi. Like your guest, my mother was an Orthodox Jew who converted to Christianity. And on her side, of course, they're both Jewish. And on my father's side, his father was Jewish, but then he converted. But a little bit over about the history, actually, the Christians are just a different version of the Jewish religion, which is only two of the tribes of Israel. So we're all still Jewish, if you want to think it that way. We're following Christ's word.
0: Okay.
6: So can you make a comment on that? Thank you.
1: Sure. I want to make clarity about, again, turning to a book like the book of Romans, which is very clear about God's choice of the Jewish people, Israel, and yet also of the gospel going to the nations, and that would be a reference to the Gentile nations. I think of passages that are often misquoted or misunderstood, such as Galatians, where Paul states that there is no difference between Jew and Gentile, bond or free, male or female. And many will state that that means there are no Jews today, or maybe something like we're all Jews today. And I think this is to misunderstand the Scriptures and what the Scriptures clearly state in many passages. For instance, if we're speaking about Galatians 3:28, this is clearly in the context of salvation. The whole book of Galatians has been focused on a misunderstanding of the gospel and how we need to correctly understand the good news. And it would be the same gospel message that is true and necessary for either males or females. We're only saved the same way, by faith in Jesus, God's sent Messiah. And this is not only true for all males and females, but all slaves and free, and all Jews and Gentiles. So in passages like these, Paul is not saying there are no differences between being male and female. Thankfully, we know the difference. And that there are no differences between being Jewish or Gentile. Ethnically, there is a difference. And as you would read the book of Revelation, we even see this distinction between Jews and Gentiles throughout the tribulation period and into the New Jerusalem, because there will be 12,000 people from the 12 tribes of Israel who will come to saving faith during the tribulation period. So there really are Jewish people that are distinct from Gentiles. And I think that is its own study that is worthy to do in Scripture, to recognize God's choice of the Jewish people, who would be a blessing, even as God says to Abram in Genesis 12, verses 1 through 3, Abram, I'm going to bless you, and through you all the families of the earth will be blessed. A distinction, then, between Jews and Gentiles.
0: No doubt these are things you cover in your magazine as
1: Absolutely.
0: Well. Articles, yes.
1: Absolutely.
0: We'll give you that website again. Thank you, Fred. John in New Sharon, Iowa, you're on the air.
7: Hey, Tim. God bless you, buddy. Good to hear your voice. My question is, have you been going to Israel lately? And then also, how do you think the timeline of what's going on is a prophetic timeline of what's going on in the world right now?
0: Okay.
1: Well, thank you, John. I did have a trip to Israel that was scheduled for 2 weeks from now, and unfortunately, some of the airlines were canceling the flights of our tour members, and out of abundance of caution, we just said, look, we're going to postpone this, and so we're trying again for October.
0: And we've got just 1 minute left, so the prophetic timeline.
1: So the prophetic timeline. Hey, we're waiting for the upper taker. We are ready for what comes next. And what comes next on God's program, of course, is the rapture of the church. We're looking forward to his coming in the air to call his own to himself. And that's the thing that we should all be prepared for. And we can be prepared for his soon coming by putting our faith in the Messiah whom God promised.
0: Amen. Amen. Thank you, John, for your call. And we apologize to other people on hold. We've run out of time for additional phone calls. But if you'd like to stay plugged in with the ministry, Ariel Ministries, you can go to ariel.org, A-R-I-E-L.org, and get more information. Request a copy of their publication there as well. It comes out quarterly. And stay informed on the ministry there. Dr. Sigler, thank you for joining us today.
1: What a privilege. Thanks so much for having me.
0: And friends, thank you also for joining us on Crosstalk, coming your way from VCY America. And indeed, as Scripture has told us, to pray for the peace of Jerusalem. We thank you for joining us today. And friends, let's let our light shine before men. How important that is to occupy until the Lord Jesus Christ returns again. Thanks for joining us on Crosstalk.
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0: With SRN News, I'm John Scott. The U.S. military is now reporting two American flag merchant ships have successfully transited the Strait of Hormuz. This comes after President Trump announced a new initiative called Project Freedom, aimed at helping ships safely transit the strait. Correspondent Ken Lorman.
1: President Trump said in a social media post on Sunday that, quote, neutral and innocent countries have been affected by the Iran war, and, quote, we have told those countries that we will guide their ships safely out of those restricted waterways so they can freely and ably get on with their business, end quote.
0: Iran had effectively closed the critical waterway. In other developments, the U.S. military says it battled Iranian forces and sank six small boats as it moved to reopen the Strait of Hormuz. California's top insurance regulator says the state is seeking millions of dollars in penalties from State Farm after an investigation found the insurance company violated state law while handling claims from the 2025 Los Angeles area wildfires. The state's insurance commission says State Farm violated the law hundreds of times. Three people have died, at least three more fallen ill from a suspected outbreak of hantavirus.
2: A Dutch cruise ship with about 150 passengers is waiting for help off Cape Verde after a suspected hantavirus outbreak killed three people and left at least three others seriously ill. The World Health Organization and the ship's operator reported the deaths and illnesses on Monday. The MV Hondius was on a polar cruise from Argentina to Antarctica and several South Atlantic islands. A 70-year-old Dutchman who presented with fever, headache, abdominal pain and diarrhea was the first victim. His wife also died after being transferred to South Africa. I'm Karen Shamas.
0: This is SRN News. Religious radio has a major presence in much of the U.S.
3: According to a new study by the Pew Research Center, Christian stations are most common in the Southeast. 87% of the geographic area of that region is served by at least one local religious broadcaster. 76% of the Midwest is in the same situation, as is 78% of the Northeast, a region where faith is more obviously on the wane. However, only 38% of the West is served by at least one Christian radio station. Michael Harrington reporting.
0: Latin American voters see a role for religion in government. There are several presidential elections taking place in Central and South America this year, and a new poll from the Pew Research Center indicates that in each of those nations, about two-thirds of voters say they want a president who will defend their religious beliefs. A similar percentage in each country also say they believe the Bible should be the basis for their laws. This is SRN News. A mass shooting in Oklahoma Sunday night.
4: There's a party at Lake Arcadia. Edmond police, along with Oklahoma Highway Patrol and Oklahoma City Police, responded to find multiple victims. I can confirm that we have transported 10 to area metro hospitals in various conditions.
0: Emily Ward, Edmond Police Department Public Information Officer. The updated total, 23 people now injured. There have been no arrests. Police asking for the public's help in identifying suspects in a shooting at a party in Amarillo, Texas, that killed two teenagers and wounded 10 others. City authorities say they are looking for two people who opened fire at an apartment complex at about 2 a.m. Saturday and are asking local residents to check their doorbell and surveillance cameras for any unusual activity around that time. More details at srnnews.com.
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6: there have been numerous news stories expressing concern about the mental health of the nation. According to the National Institutes of Health, major depression is one of the most common mental disorders in the United States. They estimate 21 million adults in the U.S. had at least one major depressive episode in the last year. That's 8.3% of all adults.
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10: A federal appeals court allows a Texas drag show law to continue to protect children. We're going to be talking about this development on Faith and Freedom. I'm Matt Staver, founder and chairman of Liberty Counsel. Joining me is Holly Mead.
11: You know, it's just a interesting time in our nation, in our society,
10: yeah,
11: Matt.
10: To say the least.
11: Ever think we'd be passing laws and going to court to try to protect children from these sexually oriented drag shows? I mean, years ago, this was not ever heard of. And now it's happening often, it seems like. We're talking about drag shows. And here's a case in Texas that the Fifth Circuit Court of Appeals ruled in favor of Texas protecting and enforcing its 2023 law banning these drag shows in front of children.
10: Yeah, these are sexually oriented drag shows that are done in view of children. And so when you see some of these, and I don't encourage you to see them.
11: No.
10: Because it's awful.
11: Children or adults have no business looking at this.
10: But we've seen some of these photographs or videos because we get some of this information where it's taking place in different places around the country, and we have to intervene and protect parents and children.
11: Like, we were involved in a case in Naples, Florida, where they wanted to do this drag shows out in public in front of children.
10: Yeah, and so in that particular one, they were doing that in the public park where children were. And they were inviting children to come up and put money into their waistbands.
11: And there's parents that were bringing their children. That's what gets me.
10: Which is crazy.
11: Yes.
10: The parents were allowing their kids to do that.
11: Taking them there.
10: This is child abuse, frankly, in my view.
11: Yes.
10: And so these Texas and other places, and this was done in 2023, passed a law that bans these sexually oriented drag shows in view of children. While the appeals court had removed a lower court injunction against the law last November, a two-judge panel upheld that removal, finding only one of the law's challengers had standing to sue and that the lower court did not apply the governing Supreme Court standards in its legal conclusions. The panel sent the case back down to the lower court to reevaluate the case under several Supreme Court First Amendment precedents.
11: Yeah, it's called Texas Senate Bill 12, and it states that commercial venue owners may not allow a sexually oriented performance or performances that appeal to the interest in sex, so to speak, to be shown on the premises in the presence of individual minors.
10: Yeah, and it's actually the appeal to the what they call the prurient interest in sex. Now, nobody ever uses that word. So where does that word come from? It comes from a Supreme Court case many years ago. And so basically it's referring to obscenity. Obscenity has no First Amendment protection. And so when this happens and you have these kinds of performances that are sexually oriented and they're appealing to what they call the prurient interest in sex, that's obscenity. And that is done in the presence of minors, and there's no constitutional protection for that. There's a longstanding series of cases, and that's what the Court of Appeals said. You know, the lower court did not consider some of the Supreme Court First Amendment cases on point and now allowed the law to go into effect. So the law is now in effect. Litigation is still continuing.
11: And the law carries a $10,000 fine per violation. But it's not only the money, but, I mean, once this kind of visual is imprinted upon a child's mind, that doesn't just go away.
10: Yeah, so five self-described LGBTQ organizations challenged the law, claiming its vagueness created a chilling effect on the First Amendment rights of drag show performances.
11: Really? So, First Amendment rights of drag show performance.
10: So, you know, here's the thing, though. The issue here is when you look at these things, it's pretty obvious what they're doing. These are sexually provocative. They are sexually revealing. They are horrible situations to present to kids. And why are they presenting it to kids? They're doing this so that they can actually, I think, break down their moral compass, break down their sensibilities, and really recruit them into this LGBTQ pit of hell.
11: And normalize this in our society to think, oh, well, this is normal. You know, children can see this. It's no big deal.
10: So this goes beyond just the clownish-looking people in a library reading a book, which is bad enough because they're doing the same thing.
11: Men dressing up as clownish women.
10: Men dressing up as awfully looking women.
11: And doing sexual actions and whatnot. Yeah.
10: But this is drag shows. This is different than drag queen story hour, which is bad enough. Drag queen story hour is these men dressed as women in gaudy look, and then they're sitting down in libraries and they're reading these storybooks that are bad enough to kids. Mm-hmm. But these are men dressed as women, and they're gyrating in all kinds of sexually provocative ways with very sexually provocative clothing, with sexually provocative actions, and then in some of the cases, they're actually engaging or inviting kids to come forth. And in the Naples situation, because we have the videos of that and the photographs of it, they're actually coming forth and putting money in their waistbands. So in Naples, we were able to stop that. The litigation in Naples is still ongoing, but we were able to stop that. In the Court of Appeals now that governs Florida, the 11th Circuit, we filed a brief there because that drag show law is on appeal. In this particular case, the Texas drag show law is on appeal as well. It was challenged, as I mentioned, by these LGBTQ organizations. But now the Court of Appeals has ruled that they did not have the kind of standing necessary to bring the case, and that the lower court got it wrong by overlooking some of the specific Supreme Court decisions and needs to reconsider it. The good news is that the Texas drag show law is going into effect while the litigation continues.
11: Absolutely. I mean, and this just brings back, you know, memories of the Florida case you mentioned in Naples, and Texas is conservative as well. So, but every state should be doing this. We have got to protect our children. What are we thinking to allow these LGBTQ organizations to try and normalize our children and to not help them understand they were created in the image of God.
10: Yeah, this is so
11: innocent and pure.
10: And they're trying to break down that innocence and purity of these kids. Well, the judges first noticed that four of the five challengers did not have standing to bring their First Amendment claims since their performances did not possess the sexually explicit content the law forbids for children, so that the Texas law was irrelevant to their case. However, the court found that a group called 360 Queen Entertainment did present shows in the presence of children with content that could arguably fall under the law's prescribed performances. The court then also remanded the case to the lower court, and this is significant, with instructions to examine the First Amendment claims under the U.S. Supreme Court's 2024 Moody versus Net Choice framework to determine whether any substantial applications of the law are unconstitutional in relation to its legitimate enforcement. The court also instructed the case to be freshly evaluated under the High Court's vagueness doctrine, a standard the lower court failed to use when it concluded that the law was unconstitutionally vague. So this particular law is going to continue in litigation. Pray that the outcome is favorable at the very end on the substance, that these kind of performances, based on how the law is written, they fall outside of First Amendment protection. The First Amendment protects a lot of things. It protects things that makes your blood boil. You know, the First Amendment really works when it protects things that you disagree with. But one of the things the First Amendment historically has never protected, and that is obscenity. And obscenity in this particular case is exactly what this law, I believe, is trying to prohibit. Prohibit this kind of obscene performance in the presence of children. Children should not be sexually groomed. They should not be sexually assaulted. They should not be subject to these kinds of performances. And frankly, the law carries up to a $10,000 fine per violation. This law should be upheld because I think, Holly, it's critical that we protect our children.
11: Absolutely. I mean, this stuff is like perverted child abuse. You know, I mean, that just put that on the list. It's perverted child abuse.
10: Well, and you said, you know, once these images are in your mind, they're hard to get out of
11: your
10: mind.
11: Yeah, they grow up with that.
10: Especially for a little kid. I remember Dr. Judith Reisman, a good friend of mine, she passed away a few years ago. She did a lot of research on the imprint on the child's mind of these kinds of sexual images, and they are imprinted on there.
11: So don't forget this.
10: We need to protect these innocent children and their growing brains to protect them from this kind of sexual assault. For more information, go to Liberty Counsel's website, lc.org.
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7: Did you know in 2006, Keith Ellison became the first Muslim elected to the U.S. Congress? 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
13: All right, our word for today comes from Deuteronomy chapter 1. These are the words which Moses spoke to all Israel on this side of the Jordan in the wilderness, in the plain opposite Suf, between Paran, Tophel, Laban, Hezroth, and Dizahab. It is 11 days' journey from Horeb by way of Mount Seir to Kadesh Barnea. So from Mount Horeb, or Mount Sinai, it is an 11-day journey to the Promised Land. However, because of unbelief and disobedience, they turned it into roughly a 39-year journey. Now, before we shake our heads in disbelief, we need to consider our own journey. The Promised Land is a shadow or type of the abundant life in Christ. Many believers spend most of their lives wandering in a spiritual wilderness because they do just what the children of Israel did. They refuse to trust and obey. And as a result, they never enter into the abundant life that Jesus promised to those who follow him.

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2: 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When a man died in Chhattisgarh, India, his family buried him on their own property according to traditional tribal rites. But because three of his five sons are Christians, a mob of more than 500 villagers declared the burial an insult to their deities and attacked mourners with wooden sticks and slingshots. Several people were injured, and the family and other local Christians fled the village for weeks. The mob looted the family's property, burned their home, and vandalized the homes and churches of 15 other Christian families. Pray for this family as they return home and for Christians throughout Chhattisgarh who face growing hostility from religious extremists.
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1: We greet our friends everywhere with Chapter 6 of The Man Who Knew the Meaning of Hard Work, the story of Henry Parsons Crowell. This is another in the series Stories of Great Christians and is brought to you by the Moody Bible Institute of Chicago.

0: Although Henry Kroll's father died when Henry was 9, there seemed to be no reason why life would not go on smoothly without hardships. There was certainly money enough left to Henry's mother and to Henry himself. Prep school, then Yale. These were Henry's plans until disaster. Henry developed tuberculosis, as his father had. The doctor's orders were leave prep school, give up all thoughts of studying in college indefinitely, keep busy, but don't overwork. Seemed as if his whole life had been ruined. For a year, Henry pottered away at his father's shoe business, bored, yet doing a competent job. Doomed, he thought, to a tedious life grubbing in commerce. Then his life was changed. Another young businessman came to town, and when Henry heard D.L. Moody, he heard God. Facing his own bitterness and the future, Henry promised God,
1: "Let me make money. Use me. And God, if I make money, I'll use it in your work. And I'll keep my name out of it and give you the glory."
0: So, back to the shoe store routine, Henry went. To the daily round of customers.
2: And 3 gross of the ladies' black is 342. That ought to hold Springfield for a while. 342 is right by my figures. How about yours, young man? Yes, 342. Now, what about delivery? When can I expect delivery? Young man, this delivery date is important.
0: Henry!
2: Oh, Mr. Child, maybe you can tell me when I can...
0: Sir, this young man is sick. There, boy, sit down. Sir, bring a chair.
2: Yes, of course. I didn't realize. Here's the chair.
0: All right. Easy now, Henry. Sit down there, boy. Don't try to talk. Get me some water.
2: Yes, of course. Where?
0: Back room.
3: I'm all right.
0: Don't talk. Now lean back against me. Back room, right through that door. That's right.
3: I'm sorry.
0: Just lean back, Henry. You'll be all right. Now relax.
3: I'm sorry, Mr. Childs.
4: Do you want the shade up or down, Henry?
1: Up, I guess, Mother. I don't care.
4: It looks like rain again. You're not missing a thing outside, Henry. There isn't a sign of spring yet. I think you need another pillow.
1: I'm all right.
4: You don't look comfortable.
1: I'm all right.
4: Henry, I know this is hard on you, but Dr. Petrie said absolute quiet for a week. You know a week isn't forever.
1: It seems like it.
4: I know when he sees you at the end of the week, he'll see an improvement. Then you'll be up and around again before you know it, back at the store like you were before. Can I get you anything, Henry?
1: No. I'm all right, Mother.
4: A book, maybe? Would you like to do a little reading?
1: I have something. I've been reading my Bible.
4: That's good for you. If you're sure you're all right, I'll go downstairs. Dinner needs a little supervision. Henry, don't sit up too long.
1: Mother.
4: What, dear?
1: Mother, did you ever notice how many verses in the Bible there are with the number 7 in them?
4: What's that?
1: I keep reading verses in the Bible with the number 7.
4: Why don't you give me your Bible, son? Haven't you read enough? I think you're tired, Henry.
1: Sure is interesting, all right. Here, I'll find what I mean. I keep seeing them every place I read. Well, let's see. This morning I was reading Job. Job, that's it.
4: Henry, I think you shouldn't overdo. Remember what Doc...
1: Here's what I mean, Mother. Now listen. Yeah, it is in Job. He shall deliver thee in 6 troubles. Yea, in 7. There shall no evil touch thee. You see, all through the Bible, Mother, 7 keeps popping up.
4: Henry.
1: Well, don't look at me that way, Mother. I'm just reading you what's... I'm not tired. I'm all right. well, Dr. Petrie?
4: Well, Doctor?
5: Well, I suppose you're waiting to hear that there's some improvement. No, there isn't.
1: But I feel better.
5: I suppose you do. You hardly stirred out of bed all week. You ought to feel better. Here, I'll leave these pills. Two before breakfast, two before bedtime.
4: Dr. Petrie, how long will he have to... Well, isn't there any improvement? I think his color is better.
5: Irrelevant. I wish I knew how long, Mrs. Crowell. It might be a good long time.
1: A month?
4: Oh, dear.
5: I said a long time, young man.
1: Well, I couldn't stay here longer than a month. I'd go crazy.
5: I didn't say you'd have to.
4: But, Doctor, what should he do?
5: Something radical, drastic. Seems there's new thinking about this disease. They're getting sure all the time that fresh air can cure it. All the cool, fresh air you can cram into those diseased lungs.
4: Fresh air?
5: They think it, cleans out the germs.
4: I see.
5: Henry, you're going to have to quit your job.
1: I am?
5: If you want to live. And you're going to. Now, I warn both of you this will... come as a shock. But, Henry, you're going to have to live an out-of-door kind of life. Rough it in the fresh air.
4: Oh, Henry won't mind that. He'd like nothing better than spending the summer up in the...
5: Not the summer. You're going to have to change your whole way of living.
1: Well, how?
5: My boy, you're going to have to live an out-of-doors life, and I mean really live, eat and sleep, out in the open for a good long time. Right now, I'd say as long as 7 years... your only hope.
4: Oh, my.
1: Well...
5: I know, it's a big order. But, Henry, if you can do it, live in the open for that long, I'm pretty sure I can promise you you'll be a well man when it's over.
4: That's good news, isn't it, Henry?
1: I think I can do it.
4: We'll work it out.
1: I don't know how or where, but...
4: Well, we can work that out.
5: Good boy, Henry.
1: Doctor, was that 7 years?
5: Yes, Henry, I'd say 7.
1: 7? Sure, of course, it had to be.
4: What?
1: Dr. Petrie, I can do it. Sure I can.
5: Poor boy, Henry.
1: He shall deliver thee in 6 troubles. Yea, in 7, there shall no evil touch thee. I'll do it, Doctor. Don't worry about me.
0: So Henry said goodbye to the people in Cleveland. Mr. Childs at the shoe store. His mother and his younger brothers, Dr. Petrie. And down at the Presbyterian Church, a big-eyed teenaged girl named Lily Wick. He boarded a train for the West. In spite of his bad cough, he felt as if he were stepping out into a great big adventure. Cheyenne was his first stop. Cheyenne.
6: Best country you ever seen for Hereford, son. You from the east, huh?
0: Denver next.
7: Population 6,000, nearly a mile high. Queen City of the Western Plains.
0: In Denver, Henry met a young chap named George Worthington. George was also searching for health. So the rest of the year, the two teenage boys trailed through cattle land on horseback, skied, and explored Colorado ranches together. The second and third year away from Cleveland, Henry went on to California.
8: San Diego, such a nice little Mexican village of 2,000 souls, senor.
0: Escondido, San Bernardino, Yosemite, this was outdoor life. This was roughing it. And all on horseback. Finally, Henry returned to Cleveland briefly. He was still coughing.
9: Goodness sakes, Henry. I'm pretty impressed to be entertaining a world traveler in the Wick parlor this evening. Take another piece of fudge.
1: It's very good, all right. You make it, Lily?
9: A girl has to know how to do a few things, doesn't she? I mean, she might as well if she has to stay home. Instead of seeing the whole world like some gentlemen who aren't sitting too far away from me. Here, try this kind. It's vanilla.
1: It sure is good to taste Eastern cooking again. Did I tell you about the Mexican tamales?
9: Whew. Goodness sakes, Henry, you've seen about everything there is to see, I guess.
1: Well.
9: Just think. Little old me stuck here in dull old Cleveland all this time, and you doing all that traveling.
1: Oh.
9: Henry Kroll, don't tell me. You were having such fun, you never even thought about us back here.
1: Well, I admit, when I was scaling Half Dome...
9: Oh, goodness.
1: That's in Yosemite. When I was halfway up with just some clothesline and spikes between me and the bottom, I wasn't thinking much of Euclid Avenue.
9: Oh, tell me all about it, Henry.
1: Of course, there was a lot of time when I was sailing up the Atlantic coast in my sleep.
9: You were out on the ocean, too?
1: A fella gets a chance to think in a boat.
9: You mean you thought about us back here in Cleveland? I don't believe it.
1: I thought plenty.
9: What were you thinking? Everybody back here is pretty dull. Staying in one spot, shopping in the same stores, hearing the same concerts.
1: I was thinking about you, Lily.
9: Oh, goodness sakes. Have some fudge, Henry.
1: I was thinking I want to marry you.
9: Hush, Henry. Mom will hear you.
1: I mean it, Lily. I know I can't do anything about it right now, but I want to get your promise before I take off again.
9: Goodness sakes, Henry. Is that what you learned to say on your travels? How to walk up to a girl and say, I want to marry you as cool as you please?
1: Will you?
9: I don't know what to say.
1: Well, I guess you do, all right. We're right for each other. And you know it. I'll come back to Cleveland and settle and make a good living. Just as soon as I get rid of this pesky cough.
9: Will you hush, Henry? Mama is just upstairs.
1: And I will get rid of it too, Lily. God has promised me.
9: Oh, Henry, when you talk like that, I just know I'll have to say yes.
1: Then it's all settled.
9: Oh, hush, Mama.
1: I don't care about Mama. She might as well know now. She has 4 years to get used to the idea. Come here, Lily.
9: Oh, Henry, Mama...
0: This was the beginning of the fourth year, the fourth of seven. Properly engaged to Lily Wick, Henry started west again. This time he spent a whole year exploring California. And at the end of that fourth year, he was so sure God was going to heal him that he decided to try a daring experiment. And so we conclude Chapter 6 of The Man Who Knew the Meaning of Hard Work, the story of Henry Parsons Kroll. This is another in the series, Stories of Great Christians, which come to you transcribed from the Moody Bible Institute of Chicago.

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0: Well, hi there, everyone. Welcome to Children's Bible Hour Storytime. I'm Uncle Charlie, and we have a very interesting, unusual story ready for you today. You know, there are a lot of people into witchcraft and astrology and things like that. Well, our story deals with that subject, and the name of it is Ask the One Who Knows. It was Katie, the youngest and most serious of the Grant children, who first came home with the news. Her blue eyes were wide with disbelief. With quivering lips, she blinked to fight back the tears and silently approached her parents.
1: Why, Katie, I didn't hear you come in.
2: What's the matter, honey?
3: He died. Jerry Davis died.
2: He did? Oh, I am so sorry to hear that. We need to pray for his parents and his sister. They must be hurting right now.
1: Come here, honey. You want to sit on my lap? It's okay to cry, but always remember that God knows best. Jerry fought that cancer as long as he possibly could, but his body just finally wore out. God just said it was time for the hard struggle to be over.
3: But will they bury him in the ground now, like we did with Buster when he died?
2: Well, yes, we buried our old dog Buster when he died, and Jerry's body will be buried, Katie. But Jerry himself, the real Jerry, he's gone. He's not in that body anymore. He lived inside it for a while, but now he's free of that body with all of its pain and suffering.
3: Where did the real Jerry go?
2: He went to heaven, honey.
3: Really? Are you sure?
2: I'm sure. When Jerry was in my vacation Bible school class a couple of years ago, he accepted Jesus as his Savior.
3: And so he's with Jesus in heaven now?
2: That's right, honey. We all feel sad because we'll miss him very much, but we can be glad for Jerry because he isn't sick anymore. Jerry has the perfect kind of healing.
1: Oh, I see Bobby and Alice coming home. They're probably feeling sad about Jerry, too.
3: Yeah, we were walking home from the park, and they decided to stop and visit with Rita and Mr. and Mrs. Davis and try to make them all feel better.
2: That was nice of them to do. Hi, kids. Katie just told us about Jerry. We're so sorry that he died.
4: His mom and dad are real upset, aren't they, Alice?
5: They sure are.
4: They're not Christians, are they, Mom?
2: No, I don't believe so.
1: And since they don't have the Lord to comfort them, I'm sure Jerry's death must be especially hard on them.
2: We really need to keep them in our prayers. In fact, let's pray for them right now.
0: Weeks passed. All of the Grant children tried hard to share love and concern with Rita whenever she was hurting over her brother's death. And Mr. and Mrs. Grant called several times on Rita's parents. But in the depths of their pain, the Davis family refused to recognize the hope and healing that's found only in Jesus Christ. One day, as Bobby and Alice walked home from school with Rita, she told them some exciting news.
6: Mom is real happy today.
4: She is? How come, Rita?
6: Because we're going to hear from Jerry tomorrow. He's going to talk to us.
7: Talk to you? But he can't.
6: Yes, he can. Tomorrow night we're going to a meeting and Jerry will come back and talk to us.
7: That sounds weird to me.
4: If he can talk to you, why doesn't he do it here?
6: Because there has to be a medium. The medium is somebody who holds a seance and people come to him when they want to talk to somebody who's died.
4: I don't believe that. The dead are either in heaven or hell. They can't talk to anybody on earth.
7: Yeah. And the people in heaven are never sad or hurting anymore.
6: But Mother isn't happy, and Jerry would want her to be. I know he'll talk to her if that will make her happy. We have a Ouija board, and we asked if Jerry could talk to us, and it said yes.
4: A Ouija board? What's that?
6: You mean you don't know? It's a board that has... Wait, we're here at my house. Come in a minute, and I'll show you. That'll be better.
7: Rita, why did you close the curtains? Does it have to be this dark?
4: Alice, I don't like this.
6: Don't be a baby. Look, here it is. See, it has all the letters of the alphabet, the numbers 0 through 9, and the word yes and no. And this plastic triangle thing is called a pointer.
7: So, how does it work?
6: You just set the pointer down on the Ouija board and ask the board a question. pointer starts to slide all around the board, and then it begins to move back and forth, spelling out words or numbers, or just the word yes or the word no.
7: Can you ask it anything?
6: Yeah, it's fun. Come on and try it. One of you put your fingers on the pointer with me and then ask it a question.
4: Not me. I don't want to get near that thing.
6: Oh, scaredy cat. It won't hurt you. You try it, Alice. Rest your fingertips lightly on the pointer. Don't push on it. Ask the Ouija board a question and wait for it to start moving.
7: Well, okay. Let's see. Ouija board, will Jerry talk to his mother tomorrow night?
6: Now watch.
7: Hey, the pointer's starting to move.
6: The answer is yes. See, the pointer went over to the yes.
7: Yeah, but you were pushing it over there. I felt you doing it.
6: No, I didn't. And you weren't pushing on it either, were you?
7: No, I was just resting my fingertips on it, like you said to. And it went right over to the word yes all by itself.
4: Ah, come on. What does a stupid painted wooden board and a piece of plastic know about anything?
6: It's not just wood and plastic, Bobby. It's controlled by spirit power.
7: Really? Spirit power?
4: Sure. Evil spirits. Come on, Alice. This is scary. Besides, we're supposed to go straight home after school.
6: No, wait. Let's just try one more question before you go. Please?
7: Well, okay, one more. Ouija board, what time will Jerry talk tomorrow night? 8! It pointed to the number 8. Bobby, you try it. Ask it a question.
4: Okay. Ouija board, are you a phony?
6: If you're not serious, it won't answer you, Bobby.
4: That suits me fine. I didn't want to talk to that thing anyhow. Come on, Alice, let's get out of here. That stupid board gives me the creeps.
7: Okay, I'm coming. See you later, Rita.
0: Bobby and Alice hurried home. During dinner that evening, Alice brought up the subject of the Ouija board.
7: Mom, would you buy us a Ouija board?
2: A Ouija board? Why in the world would you want one of those?
7: Rita Davis has one. It really tells you things.
4: It didn't tell me anything. Mom and Dad, you know what they believe over there at the Davises? They believe Jerry's gonna talk to them tomorrow night. They're all going to a seance where he'll be contacted by a medium, whatever that is.
1: A seance? That's when people try to contact the dead.
7: Yeah, and Rita said I should try her Ouija board with her. So I asked it if Jerry was really gonna talk to them, and it pointed to yes.
3: Mommy, you said Jerry was in heaven. Will he come back down and talk to his mother?
2: No, Katie. Jerry is in heaven with the Lord. I'm sorry to hear that his family is being deceived in this way.
1: You see, honey, the Davises may go to a seance and hear a voice that's supposed to be Jerry's, but it won't be his. And the spirits speak through the medium. They imitate the dead person and pretend to be the dead person talking. Mrs. Davis would be much happier if she would accept the truth that Jerry is gone and nothing will bring him back. And for someone to take this poor mother's money and to deceive her into thinking that her dead son is talking to her is cruel.
4: Rita said lots of people go to seances. Why do they believe in them?
1: Well, mostly because they want to. You know, sometimes those who conduct the meetings use trickery to fool people. But quite often, I'm afraid it's the work of the devil himself.
4: Are seances new?
1: No, they're not new, Bobby. Mediums have been around ever since Bible days. They were called witches and wizards, familiar spirits, or sorcerers back then, and God had a lot to say about them in the Bible. Here, let me read something to you. Here, Deuteronomy chapter 18. There shall not be found among you anyone who practices witchcraft, or a soothsayer, or one who interprets omens, or a sorcerer, or one who conjures spells, or a spiritist, or one who calls up the dead. For all who do these things are an abomination to the Lord.
4: Boy, that makes it plain enough.
2: It sure does, Bobby. You know that abomination means loathing or despising. So that means God is really personally offended by mediums. He detests how they deceive people.
1: Bobby, Alice, Satan is out to deceive as many as he can, and we need to be on our guard about that.
7: I feel so sorry for Rita and her mom and dad. Ugh, this is all so scary.
3: Yeah, I'm scared too, Daddy.
1: Well, it is scary, Katie, and it should be for those who don't know the Lord. You see, kids, there are two powers at war with each other here on Earth. God's good and holy and just and perfect power, and Satan's weaker but still very wicked and dangerous power. Just as God has his holy angels to do his will, Satan has his demons, evil spirits, to serve him.
4: Oh, yeah. I think there's something in the Bible about that.
7: I know. It's that verse in Ephesians chapter 6.
1: That's right. Here, let me find it. Here. Here it is. Ephesians 6, verse 12. Here, you read it, Alice.
7: Okay. For we do not wrestle against flesh and blood, but against principalities, against powers, against the rulers of the darkness of this age, against spiritual hosts of wickedness in the heavenly places.
1: You know, the important thing to remember is that God is stronger than Satan. God is all-powerful, wise, and loving. When a person surrenders his or her life to God, that person belongs to God. The Bible tells us that Jesus had power over demons. And when he met people who were filled with evil spirits, he made those demons leave them. He can still do that for believers today by the power of his blood shed on the cross.
7: But the Davises are wanting to know the future.
2: It's foolish and wrong to turn to fortune tellers, mediums, or Ouija boards to ask what's going to happen. After all, only God really knows.
1: You can trust the past, the present, and the future to his care. Here's another good verse on this subject. Isaiah chapter 8, verse 19. And when they say to you, seek those who are mediums and wizards who whisper and mutter, should not a people seek their God?
2: Let's do that. Let's pray together that Rita and her parents will seek God.
4: Okay.
7: Yeah.
1: If they'll do that, if they seek the one who knows all about us, they are sure to find him and get the real comfort and strength they so desperately need. And they'll see Jerry again someday, too, in heaven.

A few years ago, Consumers Reports had an article in their magazine that told about 17,000 kids ages 10 to 14, the age of many of you listening right now, who were asked which board games, what kind of board games do you like best? These were the top five board games listed by these kids. Monopoly, the Ouija board, talked about in today's story, Taboo, Jenga, and Twister. The Ouija board was in the top five board games, and it is so dangerous, and the devil can use it to get you to thinking you don't need to pray about things. As our story title says it so well, when you want to know something, ask the one who knows. Goodbye now. Thanks for listening.

0: one gift that God has given me, the love of books, the golden key that opens an enchanting door to worlds I never knew before, a world of imagination that carried me from pole to pole within a twinkling eye and back again. As a boy, I traveled to places impossible for me to see, and yet my bookshelf made them real to me. The world of my bookshelf, I'll remember it always.
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2: 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The Prairie Princess is the story of the intense joys, disappointments, and personal spiritual growth of the lives of the Scott family, as told by the younger girl, Sarah Naomi Scott, the Prairie Princess.

0: If I could paint a picture of feelings, feeling so confused and unhappy, none of us expected any of this to happen. And worst of all, for it to happen when Mom and Dad were gone. If I could paint a picture, you'd see a snowstorm so fierce that instead of fine, lacy white, you'd see gray streaks against a black night, without any way of seeing where the grays ended and the black began. You wouldn't be able to see our house or anyone trying to get through the storm. But if you looked hard and long enough, you'd begin to feel the frustration we felt of not being able to break through the storm. Here we were, Stu, Robbie, and me, trying to take care of a stranger. A stranger who'd somehow wandered in the storm to our house. Of course, we know it wasn't by chance. That the Lord, in his strange and mysterious way, led him to us for protection and help. Keith, seeing how bad he was, had headed out in the storm to try to find a doctor, while we stayed on to tend the unexpected visitor. And now the stranger had woke up, screaming for somebody called Richard, and fighting so hard that Stu had to knock him unconscious. Where it would all end, we weren't sure. We just kept...
1: What are you thinking, Stu?
2: About Richard.
3: Well, if he's out there, he's probably dead by now.
2: Robbie, that kind of talk is unnecessary.
0: There's nothing we can do about it, Stu.
2: I should go out and search.
3: You're as crazy as Keith.
2: If he's out there, somebody ought to try and find him.
3: Stu, it's too late.
0: Robbie's right.
2: We don't know that.
0: Stu, you can't go out in that. Not with Keith gone. What if he woke up? It would just be Robbie and me.
2: I guess you're right. It just seems... I don't know. There's got to be a solution. There's just got to be.
4: Easy, girl. We're gonna make it. Just a few more miles. We'll be home free. Ah, see the light, girl? It's the doc's house. We'll get you in the barn. Things are gonna be fine. You've been good. Real good. Just a few more yards.
5: Richard? Is that you, boy?
2: You're going to be all right,
5: Richard,
2: sir.
5: Richard, you're there, aren't you?
2: Who's Richard, sir? Can you tell us?
5: Richard, son, don't worry. I'll find you.
0: Poor man.
3: It's got to be his little boy.
2: Mister, is your son out in the storm?
5: Bad weather. Shouldn't go out. Oh, Richard!
0: Stu, that's it!
5: Richard?
0: His little boy's out in that terrible blizzard. What are we going to do?
6: Dr. Scarby! Dr. Scarby! Doc, you in there? Anybody home? Dr. Scarby! You gotta be there, Doc. You got to. Dr. Scarby!
4: He's not there. Oh, no. I gotta get out of this storm. The barn. That's it. Get to the barn. Must be taking care of someone. Must be. But where? Where?
3: Just about ready to blow this place apart.
0: What's wrong?
3: Oh, come on, Sarah. This storm's never gonna let up. We can't go out except to the barn, and Stu won't even let us go out there. Afraid something'll happen I can't handle.
0: Well, he's only looking out for you, the way Mom and Dad were.
3: Mom and Dad look after me. They don't babysit.
0: He's not babysitting.
3: Says you.
0: Robbie, please stop scraping that knife. It's giving me a headache.
7: It's giving me a headache.
0: Hey, don't start that again.
3: It's not giving me a headache.
0: What about the sick man in there?
3: He's out cold.
0: But...
3: All right, I'll stop. You're just gonna nag till I do.
0: What's gotten into you?
3: I wish Mom and Dad were home. Everything's going wrong.
0: It would have been the same if they were here.
3: Dad would let me go out to the barn.
0: I don't think so.
3: A lot you know.
0: Why don't you go upstairs? That way nobody can hear you.
3: Stu tells me not to go out to the barn. You tell me to go upstairs. Why don't you both go fly a kite? Where is he anyway?
0: Out in the barn. He's feeling really bad. He thinks maybe you should go out and search for Richard.
3: Maybe you should.
0: I don't think there's any way of finding him. This blizzard's so bad. I mean, if there were two together searching, well, maybe...
3: There are two. Me and Stu.
0: Don't be silly.
3: Who's being silly? I could help him.
0: It's hard enough for a grown-up to get through, much less a
3: look, Sarah Scott, I'm 14. 14 is old. 14, you can handle everything and anything.
0: Except your temper.
3: That does it! You may be my sister, but you're a real pain!
1: just said you had a short temper.
3: You've been at me all afternoon.
1: I have not.
3: Just because I don't want to do some kitchen work.
1: I'm not going to listen to this.
3: You sure as shooting are. Just because you can break into tears and Stu and Keith think you're the sweetest thing since honey doesn't mean you've got me fooled.
1: What do you mean by that?
3: I mean, you think just because you're a girl, you can pout and smile and roll your little eyes and get just whatever you want. I saw Stu helping you with the dishes.
1: Did you ever think that maybe he was just wanting to talk with somebody about that man in there? And while he was talking, he just happened to be drying the dishes? Did you ever think that? Did you ever think that maybe people just sit around doing stuff together because they like being together? Huh? You may be 2 years older than me, Robbie Scott, but you're about the unfriendliest person I've ever seen.
3: Big talk.
1: I guess with Mom and Dad around, giving us stuff to do and all, I couldn't see that. But come to think of it, you never asked if I needed any help with anything. And you never sat around just to talk. And now that we're all alone and need each other, you just don't know how to act. That's it!
3: Don't give me any of your sermons.
1: You stopped listening to sermons a long time ago.
3: And what do you mean by that?
1: I mean you've been acting real strange about church and devotions and praying. Like you didn't even want any part of it.
3: That's none of your business.
1: Sure, it's my business. I'm your sister, and I care about what you think about God.
3: Cut it out, Sarah.
1: What's the matter, Robbie? I know you've been a Christian longer than me, but something's real wrong. I mean, it just can't be because we're shut up in this house.
3: Oh, you don't know what you're talking about.
1: Robbie! Robbie, don't you want this hot chocolate I made for you?
3: Go drown in it.
4: Well, Doc certainly knows how to prepare for the unexpected. Here you are, girl. That should take care of your stomach. Oh, easy, girl. We're inside now. You did a fine job, fine job. Who said you weren't easy to handle? You know, Hyacinth, we got this far. Do you think maybe we should try to get back or maybe find out where the Doc might be? You think we should stay here? Yeah, I guess braving it in that snow is no rosy project. But what about the stranger, Hyacinth? What about him? If the Doc's not here, what can we do for him now? You know, if I didn't know better, I'd think we were communicating in the same language. Yeah, communicating. Yeah, but that still doesn't answer my question. What are we going to do? Of course, for all I know, he could be long gone.

0: on in.
1: Brought you some warm milk.
0: Thanks. Robbie watching the stranger?
1: Yes. He hasn't woken yet.
0: He'll be out for quite a while.
1: That's good. His body's trying to rest.
0: Sounds like Mom talking.
1: I wish you were here.
0: I think that's been going through all our minds ever since the storm broke out.
1: They must be worried about not being able to get through to us.
0: If they knew what else had happened besides the storm, they'd be plenty worried.
1: Stu?
0: I hear you.
1: Nothing.
0: Oh, that's the deepest nothing I've ever heard.
1: Well, it's something, but I...
0: But what?
1: Do I cry a lot and pout and roll my eyes?
0: Do you what?
1: Cry a lot, pout and roll my eyes.
0: Not any more than most girls.
1: Yeah, but does that help to get what I want?
0: What are you driving at?
1: Well, when we decide that something I say or do, or maybe ask for, is okay, is it because it is okay, or because I... Well, cry or pout or roll my eyes.
0: You and Robbie have another fight?
1: Well, Stu, I can't remember the last time we said anything nice to each other.
0: Well, brothers and sisters can sometimes be like that.
1: Sometimes? It's all the time. I even think that maybe we don't even like each other.
0: Could be. You said you hated him. And me, for that matter.
1: You know I didn't mean that.
0: Oh, sure sounded like it.
1: Everything was so...
0: I know what you mean.
1: You know what I wanted to do? I wanted to ask him to forgive me for anything I might have done or said, and then pray with him.
0: Did you?
1: I couldn't.
0: Why?
1: Well, because he's been acting so strangely lately. About everything.
0: What do you mean, everything?
1: About, you know, the things of the Lord. Last night hasn't been the only time he didn't want to stay for devotions. His Bible's got more dust on it than my bed has under it. I wasn't trying to be funny.
0: I know, but the comparison was funny, especially knowing how much dust is under your bed.
1: I'm worried.
0: I know. Mom and Dad have talked about it.
1: They have?
0: Sure. But you can't push things like that, or else instead of taking up the problem with the Lord, he'll start feeling like he's being watched by everybody else, and then he'll start turning away from the things of the Lord just for the sake of turning away. Remember when you weren't a Christian?
1: Mm-hmm.
0: Every time we mentioned it, you got more stubborn about it. And you started to act ornery, just to act ornery.
1: Well, I see what you mean.
0: Don't you worry about Robbie. All in God's good time. What you have to do is ask the Lord for patience and love.
1: Well, I love Robbie. It's just hard to show it sometimes.
0: Well, I know what it's like to have spiritual growing pains, and that's what he's having now. So you know and can help him. Sarah, it's really up to you. And I know he's not making it easy, but you've got the benefit of being in tune with the Lord.
1: You don't have to say any more, Stu. I'll try. I'll really try.
0: I know you will. And there's one more thing you'll have to start thinking about.
1: What's that?
0: I'm going out to look for Richard.
1: You are?
0: That means you and Robbie will be in charge of the farm.
1: But
0: I've prayed about it, Sarah, and the Lord won't give me peace. That boy's out there, and he's alive. I know that, and I've got to find him.
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0: Dream with today's Patriot of the Past interview. I'm your host, John Gillespie. It's July 8th, 1776. I'm visiting with Thomas Jefferson in Philadelphia. Mr. Jefferson, what did you mean when you wrote in the Declaration of Independence that all men are created equal?
1: Mr. Gillespie, by equal, I most certainly did not mean we ought to all have equal privileges, or that we are equally talented, or that we should all be equally rich. What I meant was that before government existed, humanity had certain God-given rights that government could not take away.
0: Learn more about your inalienable God-given rights and what you can do to preserve them. 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A great way for students to appreciate America from the actual words of our founders.
2: How do you do? It isn't easy to turn tragedy into victory, but it is possible. The man in the following story didn't think so. For a long time, he was trapped in a prison of meaningless pain that seemed to have no end. But it did end, and he learned the meaning when his mind and heart and life were unshackled. Proclaiming the good news through dramatic true life stories, this is Unshackled, produced in Chicago by Pacific Garden Mission. Everyone who comes to Pacific Garden Mission is special, whether a listening friend of Unshackled who visits the old lighthouse to see how lives are transformed, or whether it's a homeless man or woman who comes to find the way to change their lives. Folks who run the mission are special too. Some of them were once homeless themselves, but since the mission gave them food, clothing, and a new way of life, their greatest joy is helping others out of bondage. Street people are mostly destitute, so everything is free at Pacific Garden Mission, including the gift of eternal life, which makes everyone special. And now for broadcast around the earth, here's program number 2448 in the series Unshackled, the program that makes you face yourself and think.
3: Come on, kids. Daddy's home from work. Hi, Dennis.
4: Hi, hon. How's my favorite family, huh? Hey, did you kids help Mama today?
3: They've been watching for you. They want to go swimming before supper.
4: Oh, fine. Where's Andrew?
3: He was with the other kids a minute ago. Andrew!
4: Better find him. I don't want him falling down the stairs again. He's as clumsy as I was at that age.
3: Come on, kids. Spread out and look for him. Andrew!
4: Andrew, Daddy's home.
3: Oh, dear Lord, he's in the pool. He's jumped in the pool. Oh, get him out, Scott. Get him out.
2: They were an ordinary American family living in the suburbs of Long Island, fulfilling the American dream. They had just bought and moved into their first home. Theirs was an ideal life where Dad worked and Mom took care of the children. Life was on track for them until that fateful day in June when everything came to a stop. This is the true story of how Dennis Kennedy and his family were unshackled.
4: I'm Dennis Kennedy, and I came from a big family myself. Dad died of cancer when I was six, leaving Mom with five boys to raise. A few years later, she remarried a widower with two girls. My stepfather took good care of us, but even so, I gave them more trouble than any of the other kids. I was failing high school until they put me in trade school, where I graduated in 1965 at the top of my class. A few months later, I joined the Navy, and after basic training, they sent me to Scotland, where I met Pearl.
3: So where are you from then, cheeky swine?
4: Why do you call me that? It sounds terrible. My name is Dennis.
3: If you're going to live in our country, you might as well get used to our ways.
4: I grew up around New York City, Pearl.
3: You must be bored being here in Holy Loch after living in such a big city.
4: Hey, you Scots like to drink and fight and party, just like Americans. And I did plenty of that when I first got here. But I got tired of waking up sick, so I started going places alone. It's kind of lonely, though.
3: What do you do for the Navy, Dennis?
4: Repair work. I'm on a nuclear subtender.
3: Were you here when all the war protesters tried to board the ships?
4: Yeah, we almost had an international incident, didn't we? I like the people of Scotland, though. Especially you, Pearl. You're the most beautiful girl I ever met.
3: Would you like to come home with me and meet my mom and dad?
4: Pearl's family made me feel welcome and let me stay in a spare bedroom. I guess they could see I was lonely. I learned to love them as if they were part of my own family. And her father said yes when I asked for her hand in marriage.
3: Don't be discouraged, Dennis.
4: I never dreamed it would be so hard to get married.
3: Your church said they would marry us in 6 months.
4: I don't want to wait that long. Besides, who needs a dispensation when you love someone?
3: Well, we can't get married in my church because you're not barn.
4: Oh, man, I don't understand this. We love each other.
3: My uncle is a lay pastor, but we haven't been to his church in a very long time. Not since Mom had an argument with someone there.
4: In the States, you can just get a license and then go get married.
3: What about your mother's objections?
4: Hey, listen, she'll accept you when she meets you.
3: We can always have a civil ceremony at the registry office in Greenock.
4: Is that okay with you?
3: I love you. That's all that matters.
4: Let's go. After our marriage, we lived with Pearl's folks for a while and were very happy. But after our daughter Denise was born, things started to change.
3: What's wrong?
4: Why all the questions?
3: What do you mean?
4: Well, I get the third degree from your mother every day. Where will you live in the States? What will you do for a job?
3: But she's worried about us. She said a lot of Yanks leave their wives when they go back to the States.
4: Listen to me. I love you, and I love our daughter very much. There's no way I'm going to leave you and her. I'll always take care of you.
3: I believe you, Dennis.
4: And don't listen to your mother. I'm really angry at her for telling you all these things. We're going to move out and get our own place. I didn't think about her parents' feelings, their fear of losing a daughter and granddaughter. So there was a lot of angry shouting when we moved out. We patched things up later, but it was never the same. We settled in a cottage with a garden where life was simple, where milk came by horse and carriage every morning. One Sunday, Pearl's uncle took us to Loch Lomond, and we stopped for a picnic along the way.
3: Denise doesn't think much of pickles.
4: She'll learn. A little sour food makes you appreciate the sweet even more.
5: Oh, it's beautiful out here, isn't it?
4: Man, I love it. I love the quietness, the simple life. For a guy who was born and raised in New York City, this is heaven.
5: Yeah, I've been meaning to talk with you about that, Dennis. Do you know the Lord Jesus?
4: I was raised in the church, Hamilton.
5: No, there's no the same thing as knowing the Lord Jesus. You need him in your heart and life. You need to be born again to have the assurance of going to heaven. Pearl, you should be telling Dennis about Christ.
3: I didn't think it was my place, Uncle Hamilton.
5: Well, it's every believer's place to witness to the lost about the Savior. Let me tell you about him, Dennis.
4: I didn't really understand what he was talking about, and I didn't see any need for Jesus in my life, not even after the accident. I was driving my car along the coast road to catch a Liberty boat to my ship when a lumber truck forced me off the road right through the stone embankment. I was pinned in a car, and only the stones kept the car from falling off the cliff to the shore below.
6: Get down before you make it fall off the cliff! The door is stuck! Get out of the way and I'll kick the glass out.
7: All right, move on. Dennis! Oh, man, I thought that was your car hanging there. You could have dropped off any minute.
4: Oh, man. Oh, I almost got killed.
7: Come on, sit in my car until the police come.
4: Oh, did you see that? He ran me off the road. I got over as far as I could. Scraped the whole side of my car on that stone wall.
7: Look at the skid marks. Obviously, that guy was in your lane.
3: Dennis! Oh, dear God, you're alive.
4: Pearl, what are you doing here?
3: I was on the bus going to town when we stopped for the accident. Somebody said the Yank in the car was dead and I fainted.
4: Well, I would be dead if the car had fallen, but the stones held.
3: Thank God. Oh, thank God.
4: I wasn't used to thanking God for things, not even for our children. Our son Scott was born in 1970, 3 weeks before my tour in the Navy was up and we left for the States. We stayed with my parents while I worked and saved enough to get our own apartment in Queens. There, we made lots of friends and partied all the time, sometimes all night. In 1974, our third child, Heather, was born. Andrew came in 1976 and Sean in 1978. We were friendly with a Scottish couple who sang in bars, and one night, Pearl went with them to the club without me. And when she returned home, I really lit into her.
3: How dare you throw all my clothes outside like that?
8: How dare you go to a party without me? You know I don't like that.
3: You go out with your friends without me.
8: That's different. We mostly go fishing.
3: And then you go drinking.
8: Oh, look, I need to have a little fun, Pearl. You know what I mean? I work two jobs to support this family.
3: I need to have some fun, too. You think I like staying home, taking care of babies all the time?
8: Pearl, please.
3: We don't have money to do anything.
8: Well, don't start with
3: me. We don't even have privacy, sleeping on the couch like this. I hate it.
8: Well, maybe you should go back to Scotland.
4: We remembered how good life was when we were first married in Scotland, and I applied for a visa to live and work there. Pearl went first, taking the children to see if there were any jobs for me, while I stayed with my brother, working to save all the money I could. There was no work for me in Scotland, so I bought a house way out in Long Island. And when Pearl came back, we rented a little cabin out on Long Island for 3 weeks until our house was ready. Life was good again.
3: It's fun living here, Dennis. But I'll be glad to get into our house. Just think, 4 bedrooms and 3 baths.
4: And our own swimming pool. Thank God for the GI Bill. We couldn't afford to buy a house like that.
3: Being here is almost like being back in Scotland, don't you think?
4: Yeah, the kids really love the water. Fishing, crabbing, scalloping.
3: They can't wait for summer so they can swim in the pool.
4: Look at Andrew, helping Sean.
3: He's our sunshine boy.
4: Hey, did you hear him wake me up this morning? Daddy, it's morning time. Let's go play ball.
3: Hard to believe he's 3 years old.
4: I didn't like being separated from you, Pearl. I missed you and the kids so much. Let's never do that again.
3: You're right. This is the way life should be.
4: Not long after we moved into our home, Andrew missed a step going to the basement and fell down the stairs. He split his head and needed 27 stitches, so we knew he was clumsy like me. But we never expected him to fall into the pool the way he did that summer day. I could see he was blue and wasn't breathing when Scott brought him out of the pool.
2: In a moment, Dennis will tell us the rest of his story.
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4: I told my wife to call 911 while I started CPR, even though I'd never been trained. Neighbors heard the kids screaming and came to help. I was saying, please God, don't let this happen while I continued CPR. Paramedics were there in minutes and I got in the ambulance with them. All the way to the hospital I cried, please God, don't let my son die.
3: Dennis! Dennis, where is he?
4: In the emergency room. They told me to wait here.
3: He's going to be all right, isn't he? Oh, God, he has to be all right.
4: God can't let him die, Pearl. Not our golden boy.
3: I can't believe this happened. I should have watched him better.
4: Oh, come on, hush. There's plenty of blame to go around. We mustn't do that to ourselves.
5: Excuse me. I'm the chaplain here at the hospital. I heard about your son. Is there anything I can do?
4: Pray for him, sir. He's only 3 and a half, and he's such a good boy. It's like a nightmare.
5: I'll pray for him. Sometimes doctors can do amazing things.
10: Mr. and Mrs. Kennedy, your son is off life support and breathing on his own.
3: Oh, thank God.
10: He's not out of the woods yet, but there is hope.
4: They worked on my son through the night, the longest night I ever had. The next day at noon, the doctor came and said Andrew was dying, and there wasn't much time. I held him in my arms as he died. We buried our beautiful, fair-haired boy, and I felt as if my heart was ripped right out of me. I was raised to be a man and control of my emotions and surroundings, but I was in control of nothing. I was totally broken. Oh,
8: Pearl, it hurts so much.
3: I know, Dennis. I keep wondering, where is he?
8: It all happened so fast. One minute we had everything, and the next he's gone forever.
3: Will it ever stop hurting?
8: I'm supposed to be strong for the rest of you, but I miss him so much. I'd give anything to have him back again.
3: I turn around and expect to see him there laughing and playing.
8: Oh, why did this happen? That's what I keep wondering. Why? It makes no sense at all.
3: Someone somewhere must have the answer. I don't.
8: Somehow, I have to make myself go to work.
4: People told me that time is a good healer, but don't you believe it. I went almost 2 years crying my way to work. I had 4 other children who needed me, but I knew life would never be the same. On weekends, I found some relief by fishing and drinking with my friends. If I drank enough, it deadened the pain. My wife took a different way.
11: Remember I told you about Denise's teacher, Sandra? How she helped Denise deal with the accident?
4: Yeah.
11: It turns out her husband is also born again. He's blind, Dennis, but they're musicians, and they've made several albums. The other day when I was at school, he was singing a hymn to Sean.
4: That's nice. Could I have some more coffee, please?
11: Sure. I really like them, Dennis. They invited us to come to church tomorrow. That's real close to us.
4: That's nice.
11: Would you like to go? I'm going to take the children.
4: Oh, no, honey. I'm going fishing. You go ahead without me. I had no problem with Pearl taking the kids to church because that left me free to go fishing. Then our daughter's teacher and her husband invited Pearl and me to the house one night. We listened to their music, and he explained how he came to know Jesus Christ through his illness, pain, and ultimate blindness.
7: It wasn't just physical blindness I was suffering, Dennis. It was spiritual blindness. I couldn't see what God had done for me, how he not only created me, but he also provided atonement for my sins through Christ's death on the cross. Do you remember the story of the blind man in the Gospel of John?
4: No, not really.
7: Jesus restored his sight, and the man told everyone, "Once I was blind, but now I can see." Well, that's me. He took away the bitterness I felt and gave me a love for him and for others. I am physically blind, but Jesus healed my spiritual blindness. That's why we give him the glory through our music.
4: Yeah, that's wonderful.
7: Dennis, if you would believe the gospel and open your heart to Jesus and let him come in and be Lord of your life, then you can make this tragedy you had into a great victory for Christ.
8: You don't know what you're talking about! How can I open my heart when it's broken in pieces? There's no victory in losing my son!
11: Dennis!
8: I don't want to listen to this, Pearl. I'm leaving. You can stay if you want.
4: How can that man be serious?
11: He's just trying to help you, Dennis.
4: What victory isn't drawn of a little boy?
11: I can't answer you with words, but something in my heart tells me God knows what we're going through, and he wants to help us.
4: Well, he shouldn't have taken our son.
11: We can't blame God for that, honey.
4: He's God, isn't he? He's all-powerful and all-knowing, isn't he? I wish he'd tell me why. Pearl was like a totally different person as she continued going to church every week. One by one, the children came home and told me they got saved. I didn't understand, but they were a powerful witness for Jesus. I asked Pearl, what is this saved? And she said, why don't you come to church and find out? So I went to an Easter morning breakfast at the church.
12: Today on Easter, we celebrate the resurrection of Christ, his victory over sin and death, and his victory can be your victory if he lives in you. The Bible says in Galatians chapter 2, verse 20, I am crucified with Christ. Nevertheless, I live, yet not I, but Christ liveth in me. And the life which I now live in the flesh, I live by the faith of the Son of God, who loved me and gave himself for me. It was love that sent Jesus to the cross. Love for you. According to John chapter 3, verse 17, Jesus assures us, for God sent not his Son into the world to condemn the world, but that the world through him might be saved. Let today be your resurrection from the dead past. Let Jesus come into your heart right now.
11: Well, what did you think of the service?
8: Yeah, they sure are friendly.
11: It's different from my church back in Scotland.
8: That big guy that welcomed us, he made me feel right at home. The way he made room for us at his table.
11: The food was good, too.
8: Have you been talking to that preacher about me?
11: No, why?
8: Well, because it seemed like he was speaking directly to me.
11: I feel that way sometimes.
8: You know the part when he asked people to put up a hand if they wanted to let Jesus come into their hearts and get saved?
11: Yes.
8: Well, I felt myself wanting to, but I just couldn't raise my hand. The weeks after that were the worst we've ever gone through in our family. We had been married 15 years by then and had never had any arguments over religion.
11: Dennis!
8: I am not going to that church with you, and that's final.
11: Why are you being like this?
8: Because I'm not going to change my religion, that's why.
11: It's not about changing your religion. It's about changing your heart. It's about knowing Jesus Christ as your Lord and personal Savior.
8: I don't want to hear that.
11: Did that make you feel better throwing the Bible?
8: No.
11: The only one who can heal your broken heart is Jesus. He will make a difference in your life.
8: I knew I needed someone or some way to ease the pain. A week passed and Pearl said the pastor of the church wanted to come and talk with me. I said okay.
10: We'll have to go fishing together sometime, Dennis. I like to fish.
8: Great.
10: I didn't come over to talk about fishing, though. I came to talk about losing a son. And I know it's been painful for you. I don't think anything in this world is harder than losing a child.
8: You got that right.
10: I guess you know God lost a son, too. The Bible says in John chapter 3, verse 16, "For God so loved the world that he gave his only begotten Son, that whosoever believeth in him should not perish, but have everlasting life."
8: I can sure relate to God losing his son.
10: Dennis, by you getting saved, you can know exactly where your son is. And you can also know where you're going when you die. You'll be with your son and Jesus in heaven forever. All it takes is to accept the gospel, that God became a man, Jesus Christ. Jesus died for all the sins of the world. He was buried and rose again the third day, victorious over sin and death. Are you following me, Dennis?
8: Yes.
10: All you have to do is repent from your sins. Recognize that you're a sinner who cannot save yourself through works of your own. Jesus said in John chapter 11, verses 25 and 26, "I am the resurrection and the life. He that believeth in me, though he were dead, yet shall he live. And whosoever liveth and believeth in me shall never die. Believest thou this?" Dennis, open your heart and ask Jesus to save you. Won't you pray with me now?
8: I knew I either had to reject Jesus or accept him as my Lord and Savior. I started to cry like a baby, and with many tears I prayed to receive him. I knew Christ had saved me for all eternity.
11: I am so happy, Dennis.
8: Me too, honey.
10: You've just made the most important decision of your life.
8: You know, I was pretty rebellious when I was a teenager. And one time I got in a fight with my mother and moved out of the house. This was just before I went into the Navy. I rented a room in a house owned by a little old lady who tried to tell me the gospel then, but I wouldn't listen. Man, I wished I had.
10: Well, your heart wasn't ready. But God planted the seed anyway.
8: Your uncle tried to tell me too, Pearl.
10: Your heart had to be broken before you would listen. Psalm 34, verse 18 says, "The Lord is nigh unto them that are of a broken heart, and saveth such as be of a contrite spirit."
8: You know, for the first time, I feel a peace about Andrew. I know he's safe with Jesus, and someday, I'll be with him again. Christ came into my life in April 1982. I still love and miss my son, but the love of Jesus surpasses all. Serving the Lord has been exciting, fulfilling, and healing. For 10 years, my wife and I have worked with a youth group, including Vacation Bible School. And our greatest joy is leading young people to Christ. My prayer is that this testimony will touch all who hear and point them to Jesus. He turns tragedies into victories if you open your heart to him. As Habakkuk says in verse 18 of chapter 3,
4: Yet I will rejoice in the Lord. I will be joyful in God my Savior.
2: Friend, whatever tragedy you are facing, like Dennis Kennedy, you can know the Savior whose love surpasses all. There's nothing you can do to earn this gift of forgiveness and eternal life in Him. Romans chapter 10, verses 9 and 10 tell us plainly that if thou shalt confess with thy mouth the Lord Jesus, and shalt believe in thine heart that God hath raised Him from the dead, thou shalt be saved. For with the heart man believeth unto righteousness, and with the mouth confession is made unto salvation.
9: 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So we're now producing an exciting new children's show called The Clue Crew. 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This program will feature the very words of Billy Sunday, Charles Spurgeon, Dwight L. Moody, and many more, all dramatized and delivered by our very own Unshackled actors. And then there's our daily devotionals. 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And our address? Pacific Garden Mission, 1458 South Canal Street, Chicago, Illinois, 60607. So until next time, unless our Lord returns before then, the doors to Pacific Garden Mission are open night and day. 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
1: Amazing. That's all we can say as we consider the miracle God has done through VCY America. Day after day for 65 years, God has faithfully provided and expanded this ministry to reach across the entire nation and around the world. Only God can do that. We praise Him for His hand of faithfulness and provision. As we give Him the glory, we also see a world in need of Jesus. 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Consider what the Lord would have you do to fulfill His command to reach others for Christ.
2: With SRN News, I'm Keith Peters in Washington. A U.S.-led task force tells ships to reroute on the first day of a new effort to reopen the Strait of Hormuz, while Iran issues a statement telling ships to coordinate with Iranian officials.
3: The United States is launching an effort to guide stranded ships from the Iran-gripped Strait of Hormuz. The U.S. has recommended they route through Omani waters, south of where ships usually transit the waterway. The U.S. urged mariners to coordinate closely with Omani authorities due to anticipated high traffic volume passing through the alternative route. Meanwhile, Iran's military command issued a statement read out on state television on Monday, stating that ships passing through the Strait of Hormuz must coordinate with them. I'm Karen Chemas.
2: A driver has fatally hit pedestrians in Germany.
4: Authorities say that a driver plowed into people in the center of the German city of Leipzig, leaving two people dead, two others seriously injured. The driver stopped the car himself and was in the vehicle at the time he was detained. Leipzig is one of the biggest cities in eastern Germany. The incident occurred on a street that leads to the city's shopping district. No word yet on a motive. I'm Lisa Dwyer.
2: California's top insurance regulator says the state is seeking millions of dollars in penalties from State Farm after an investigation found the insurance company violated state law while handling claims from the 2025 Los Angeles area wildfires. The investigation launched last June found that the state's largest home insurer was delaying and mishandling claims regarding damage to survivors' homes and possible contamination from smoke from the Palisades and Eaton fires. On Wall Street, the Dow down by 557 points, the S&P lower by 29. This is SRN News. 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
5: The Pew Research Center has been asking, and it reports that contemporary Christian is the genre favored by the vast majority of America's religious broadcasters. Worship music and gospel tunes will also be heard. And like their secular counterparts, most Christian radio stations spend most of their airtime playing the most popular artists and songs. The Pew study indicates that 87% of the songs heard are by the top 10% of popular artists. Michael Harrington reporting.
2: The underground church in Iran is growing by leaps and bounds. A new report from International Christian Concern reveals that there are more believers in Iran now than there were before the 1979 Islamic Revolution, which brought with it an unprecedented wave of persecution. ICC says, quote, some estimates point to a million or more Iranian converts to Christianity, unquote. This is SRN News. Here's the Wall Street Business Report.
6: Stocks fell from their record heights while oil prices jumped following escalations in the Middle East that may be undermining the ceasefire in the war with Iran. The S&P 500 fell 0.4%, coming off its latest all-time high. The Dow dropped 1.1%, while the NASDAQ composite slipped 0.2%. Stocks turned lower after the United Arab Emirates, a U.S. ally, said it came under attack by Iran for the first time since the ceasefire took hold in early April. The attacks appeared to be in response to President Trump's latest efforts to reopen the Strait of Hormuz. The Dow dropped 557 points to finish at 48,941. The NASDAQ lost 46 to 25,067. The S&P fell 29 to 7,200. This is the Wall Street Business Report.
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7: Philippians 2:14, do all things without murmurings and disputings. Philippians 2:14, in God's Word, the Bible, a word concerning the importance of right attitudes.
8: Here's your weather forecast on VCY America. The immediate East Coast and Southeast United States will be quiet as we go through the night. However, the action will be centered across the middle portion of the country from Michigan and Ohio west across Illinois, Iowa, Missouri, Kansas, Nebraska, and into the Intermountain West all the way to the West Coast. Several storm systems to talk about here. We'll start further to the east where we'll have a weak low pressure system move across Michigan and Illinois tonight, and that could bring a few scattered showers and storms to portions of southeastern Michigan, much of Ohio, northern Indiana, and Illinois. We're not expecting widespread severe weather in that area, though one or two storms could produce some large hail and strong winds in that area. The second area we're watching is from central and southern portions of Iowa across Missouri, southeast Nebraska, eastern Kansas, and central Oklahoma tonight, where we have a strong area of low pressure beginning to develop tied to a cold front, and that is going to be making its way off to the east, bringing scattered showers and storms to that area as we go through the evening hours. Large hail and strong winds appear to be the chief concerns there. As we move into the Intermountain West, a winter storm will be taking shape and bring accumulating snows to the Front Range of Colorado, including the Denver area, and that'll also be moving east as we go into the day on Wednesday. That's the forecast. I'm meteorologist Matthew Harding for VCY America, Christian Information Radio.
9: America will be rededicated back to God. This is Matt Staver with Freedom's Call. President Donald Trump recently announced at the annual National Prayer Breakfast that there will be a major prayer event held on the National Mall to rededicate America as one nation under God. As part of America's 250th birthday celebration, President Trump said, quote, "In speech, song, and storytelling, we will bear witness to the extraordinary story of how God has powerfully and wonderfully shaped the United States of America, remembering the people, sacrifices, and defining moments in which God has powerfully manifested himself in our history," close quote. President Trump also revealed the Education Department will be taking steps to protect prayer in public schools. "We must return to common sense." The president declared that to be a great nation, you have to have faith and you have to have God. Stay informed at Liberty Counsel's website, lc.org.
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11: In a recent Gallup poll survey of teenagers on Bible literacy, 17% thought the road to Damascus was where Jesus was crucified. 68% couldn't identify who asked, "Am I my brother's keeper?" And 22% thought Moses was one of Jesus' apostles, a pharaoh or an angel. Why is it important to understand what the Bible teaches? Because you must know it if you want to live it. You wouldn't expect to become a doctor overnight without serious study. Neither should you expect to become a mature Christian overnight without serious contemplation of the Scriptures. Take up the challenge to pursue God through His Word with utmost importance. It will change you now and for eternity.
10: For additional resources on this topic, log on to johnankerberg.org.
12: Attacks from the World. This is Ken Ham, author of the eye-opening book, Divided Nation, Cultures in Chaos and a Conflicted Church. The secular world opposes Bible-believing Christians with false information, blasphemy, swearing, threats, and ad hominem attacks. How should Christians deal with these attacks, especially if they're personal? We'll understand that we shouldn't be surprised by this opposition. We should expect it from a world that loves darkness rather than the light of Christ and His Word. And secondly, don't take the attacks personally. It might seem like people hate us, but ultimately, they hate God. They're lost, dead in their sins, and headed for a Christless eternity. We should be moved with compassion for these lost souls.
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14: This is the Phyllis Schlafly Report, a daily look at the significant issues of our time from an experienced conservative perspective. 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Now, from the Phyllis Schlafly Center Studios, here's Ryan Haidt.
15: So-called conversion therapy just won big at the Supreme Court, and it's a major victory for free speech and the rights of Christian counselors across America. Now, first of all, let's get the terms straight. Conversion therapy is a phrase the left uses to disparage therapists who truly counsel their clients rather than push the woke orthodoxy of chemical and surgery-based gender-affirming care. In fact, 23 states and the District of Columbia have had laws on the books making it illegal for licensed counselors to help young people work through confusion about sexual orientation or gender identity. More than 100 cities and counties piled on with their own local bans. Well, these laws stripped professional counselors of their First Amendment rights, silencing one side of a debate while the other side was free to speak. These laws told licensed professionals they have no right to give their own best counsel, that they must deliver state-approved messages instead. But that changes now. The Supreme Court ruled 8-1 that these laws are almost certainly unconstitutional. Writing the majority opinion, Justice Neil Gorsuch put it plainly. The Constitution doesn't protect the right of some to speak freely. It protects the right of all, including Kaylee Childs, a licensed Christian mental health counselor from Colorado who brought this case challenging her state's ban. Even two of the liberal members of the court agreed, saying the constitutional issue was straightforward. The lone dissent came from Biden-appointed Justice Ketanji Brown Jackson, the same justice who, during her confirmation hearing, couldn't define what a woman is. Well, her dissent was full of dramatic warnings about dangerous cans of worms and precipitous drops in healthcare quality. But Justice Gorsuch answered her directly, writing that the First Amendment doesn't bend to state-imposed orthodoxies, no matter how confidently they're enforced. But the battle isn't over. Expect licensing boards in liberal states to continue haranguing counselors like Kaylee Childs. Granted, Justice Elena Kagan may have left a door open for states to try again with differently worded restrictions. But for now, free speech won at the high court, and that is worth celebrating. It's certain to have a ripple effect in many court cases to come. To keep track of these legal fights that matter to you, visit us at phyllisschlafly.com and sign up for our emails. Again, that's phyllisschlafly.com, and join us again for the Phyllis Schlafly Report.
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19: 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In First Choice Women's Resource Centers v. Plotkin, the justices ruled that the ministry can challenge a sweeping subpoena that demanded donor names, contact information, and internal records. Justice Neil Gorsuch, writing for the court, said that the government demands for private donor information can burden constitutional rights. That means pro-life groups do not have to wait until state officials fully enforce intimidation tactics before seeking relief in federal court. This case matters nationwide. 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
21: This is Frank Affney with the Secure Freedom Minute. The term red-green axis describes the improbable but very real collusion between radical leftists and Sharia supremacist Muslims. Despite myriad differences, they collaborate here, animated by a shared goal of destroying our constitutional republic. While examples of such cooperation abound, Texas has lately been a locus of particularly insidious ones. For instance, in recent days, hard leftists and Muslim Brotherhood operatives pressed, fortunately unsuccessfully, the State Board of Education to adopt a K-12 social studies curriculum promoting cultural Marxist and pro-Sharia agendas. And last Saturday, a Young Democrats group in Tarrant County issued a statement aligned with, if not actually written by, Muslim Brothers. It falsely asserted, quote, "Islam teaches peace and justice. Islam does not teach people to hurt others, engage in acts of terrorism, or promote violence," unquote. Patriots must expose and reject the red-green axis. This is Frank Affney.
22: This coming Sunday, we'll celebrate Mother's Day. Honoring our mothers is important to them, us, and to God. Hello, I'm Sam Rohr with the American Pastors Network and another Stand in the Gap Minute. 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Regardless of their education, talents, or accomplishments, they're special because they carried us in their wombs, then gave us life. They fed us, bathed us, nurtured us when we were helpless and needy. We are from them and literally part of them. If nothing else, shouldn't we love our moms, care for them when they grow old as they cared for us, and this Mother's Day honor them in a very special way? 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
24: The editors of National Review said it best with their headline, "Manufacturing Racism." They were talking about the recent revelations about the Southern Poverty Law Center. A half century ago, when it began, it was doing responsible work by pointing to racism and encouraging laws and governments to bring about change. 2 weeks ago, the Department of Justice announced an 11-count indictment against the center on charges of wire fraud, false statements to a bank, and conspiracy to commit money laundering. Apparently, the leaders had been secretly funding informants and providing funds to racist organizations, essentially manufacturing racism to supposedly fight racism. An even greater concern for many Christian organizations has been the center's attempt to label worthwhile Christian and conservative groups with a hate label. Their so-called research led the group to attack groups like the Family Research Council, American Family Association, Alliance Defending Freedom, Focus on the Family, Turning Point USA, and Moms for Liberty. We've also learned that the federal government has used their materials to indoctrinate soldiers and encourage federal agencies to investigate law-abiding Americans. We've been told by some of the leaders that Christian nationalist and conservative haters are the greatest threat to America's security. Will this indictment lead to convictions? When we discussed the issue on my radio program, we concluded that it may not result in criminal convictions, even though the center was certainly defrauding their donor base. The latest news has been an embarrassment for the center and has served to educate many Americans about the harm that they have inflicted on worthwhile organizations. I'm Kirby Anderson, and that's my point of view.
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1: This is Pastor Rich Burkle from Knowing Christ. We are praising God for His faithfulness in 65 years of VCY America Broadcasting. 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
2: This is Dave Barba of Press On Ministries, greeting you temporarily from Edinburgh, Scotland. 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May God give us both His strength for many years to press on.

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Our sacred stylings must end for now. But we hope they have been a blessing to you. May God's peace go with you during the evening ahead and throughout the day to come. And we invite you to be with us again as once more we bring you Sacred Stylings.

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2: Hello, this is Dr. Tony Evans with the Urban Alternative, and I am excited to join the chorus of voices congratulating WVCY's 65th anniversary. 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

0: In the body of Christ, there are those who have truly made a profession of faith in Jesus Christ, and they're saved. And there are those who have made a profession and a confession, but yet they haven't truly trusted in Christ. And you are in a dangerous spot where if you turn away from Christ, you're on your way to judgment. And God doesn't want that to happen.
1: 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And our teacher is Greg Lundstedt, pastor of Equipping Bible Church. 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
0: The Apostle Paul, when he was visiting the Ephesian elders, speaking to them for the last time, made it clear that there would be threats to the body of Christ. He warned them and he reminded them that for a period of 3 years, Acts 20, he didn't cease from admonishing each one with tears. He knew that savage wolves would come in from the outside, speaking twisted things to draw away disciples after themselves, and there would be those from within that would do the same thing, that would rise up. And he was broken over and concerned about false teaching. And if you look in Scripture, you'll see in almost every epistle, there's some exhortation at one point or another to warn us from those who are a threat to the faith. In the book of Jude, Jude makes it very clear that as he was attempting to write about our common salvation, obviously the Spirit of God prompted him to warn that we would contend earnestly for the faith, because certain people had crept in unnoticed, turning the grace of God into licentiousness. And so therefore we should hold firm the faith, the body of truth that we have believed, the Bible, that concerning Jesus Christ. Some of you might have heard the news that this guy confessed of his 8-year-long affair. He was a prolific so-called Christian writer, writing all kinds of books, you know, and a lot of his books, even books challenging fundamental churches, things like that. I never recommended it. I always thought he was a bad guy, because what he had was always turning you away from Christ but onto the emotions of following Jesus or what it was. And the reality is that over the last 8 years, he's been living a lie. And he supposedly confessed, but you go to his website, you can still buy those books. You think if he's confessed, he'd turn off the spigot for his finances and all that. Well, he hasn't. Why do I bring this up? First of all, to be warned, there are many out there peddling the Word of God, and I need to warn you from that. And they peddle you in your emotions. They got a little bit of Scripture here and there. Secondly, it's a warning, because the reality is there are those in the body of Christ whose deeds will betray where their heart's really at. That the false bad guys who've crept in and turned the grace of God into licentious will eventually be made known, and some are being made known right now, like this guy. Bad guys. And again, why do I say that here? Because in the body of Christ, there are those who have truly made a profession of faith in Jesus Christ, and they're saved. And there are those who have made a profession and a confession, but yet they haven't truly trusted in Christ. And you are in a dangerous spot where if you turn away from the simplicity of a devotion to Christ, it will be an evidence that you're on your way to judgment. And God doesn't want that to happen. And so within the book of Hebrews, which we're studying, we're going to see that how to maintain confidence in the midst of trouble, but within that, the trouble is what begins to expose where our lives are really at in relationship with Christ. And I believe today as we go through this passage, we're going to be confronted with a test to see where we are at with Jesus. So would you turn your Bibles to Hebrews chapter 3? Now, we're going to be looking at verses 1 through 6, and let me share the context. We know that this book was written by someone we don't know, but we know the Spirit of God wrote it, right? All Scripture is inspired by God, right? And it was written sometime between 33 AD and 70 AD. And why was it written? It was written not to prove that Christianity is superior to Judaism. It was written to prove that Christ and his new covenant was superior to the old covenant, which was a type and shadow of what was to come. Now, this word of exhortation, as the author calls it in chapter 13, has a Christ-centered focus with exhortations and warnings threaded and interwoven throughout the book to strengthen the author's main point. And the author's main point is revealed in the first three verses. God has given us superior revelation through his Son, which surpasses all previous revelation. The Son is the heir, the creator of all things. He perfectly represents the Father. He now sits in a position of authority over all at his right hand, having accomplished his redemptive work. And therefore, we need to listen to him. And we have that statement bookended in the latter portion of the book, 12:25. See to it that you do not refuse him who is speaking. And so within this, the author then in the book from chapter 1, verse 4 to chapter 12, proves the main point of the superiority of Jesus Christ in his new covenant. He points out in chapter 1 and 2 that Christ is superior to angels, the messengers of the old covenant. And as we'll see today, he's going to begin to point out that Christ is superior to Moses, the apostle of the old covenant, and that Christ is superior to the priestly tabernacle sacrificial system, which was a type and shadow of what was to come and was fulfilled in the once-for-all sacrifice for our sins in Jesus Christ, which brought about forgiveness for all time in Christ for those who believe. And then in chapter 11, he reveals the new covenant lifestyle, lifestyle of faith, as exhibited by old covenant saints. That by faith we walk, and it is by faith that we endure. You're in need of endurance. And then we see in chapter 12 the result of that faith, obviously that endurance in the context of God's discipline to make us more like Jesus because he loves us. Now we have seen, obviously, as we've begun this already, as I've mentioned already, God spoke previously through the prophets in various bits and ways. These last days has spoken through his Son. And he is exalted at the right hand. He is far above the angels, having a much better name. And we saw in chapter 1 that the author uses seven Old Testament quotes to prove that Jesus is more excellent than them, that he is much above them. Specifically, that Jesus is the one and all unique Son of God as declared by the resurrection and demonstrated by his deity. That he is a sovereign, he is the King of Kings, and with his deity and lordship firmly established, he is certainly far above angels. And then the author gives us the first warning in chapter 2. Since the Son is superior to angels, being God who brought a great salvation, you better listen. You better pay close attention. You better not drift away. It's easy to come to church and not be saved and to hear the gospel over and over again and slowly drift away. You better not do that. Give heed beyond measure. And then we saw that not only was he superior to angels because he's God the Son having accomplished redemption, he is superior, chapter 2, because of what he did in his humanity. You see, the author points out that we don't see man right now in his proper place, but we do see Jesus, who's made for a little while lower than angels, accomplishing our salvation, tasting death for us. He came by God's grace to taste death in our place, to his death in our place as a substitute. And we see, as we came last time to the passage in the end of chapter 2, we saw that Jesus came to die, that he had to be made like his brethren, he had to take on human flesh, that he would render Satan powerless, he would abolish death and bring life and help as our great high priest to us now. Tremendous. So he's much greater than angels. God who took on human flesh and died for us and brought salvation. So listen to him. And that brings us to our passage here, chapter 3, verse 1. Therefore, holy brethren, partakers of a heavenly calling, consider Jesus, the apostle and high priest of our confession. He was faithful to him who appointed him, as Moses also was in all his house. For he has been counted more worthy of glory than Moses, by just so much as the builder of the house has more honor than the house. For every house is built by someone, but the builder of all things is God. Now Moses was faithful in all his house as a servant, for a testimony of those things which were to be spoken later. But Christ was faithful as a son over his house, whose house we are. If we hold fast our confidence and the boast of our hope firm until the end. So we have a statement here. We have a command to consider Jesus. And I think we don't consider Jesus enough. I think we focus on way too much everything but Jesus. Now, this phrase is an imperative command. We are commanded to consider Jesus. Now, this term consider, now our passage does begin with a therefore, and we'll get to that in a minute. But he says here, therefore, holy brethren, partakers of a heavenly calling. We'll get to that also. He says, consider Jesus. And this word consider comes from the Greek word kata noeo. He said, what does that mean? Well, nous, mind, noeo, to think. Kata intensifies. And so we have here the idea of perceiving, scrutinizing, studying something, considering, paying close attention, thinking carefully about. It's more than just a glance. It is something in which you think carefully about. The same word is used when Jesus says in Luke 12, consider the ravens and the lilies. Think carefully about what God does. He feeds them. Look at them. Examine them carefully. He feeds them. How much more is he going to feed you and take care of you, right? It's the same word to speak of the hearer and not the doer in James. The one who looks intently in a mirror. It's an illustration. He comes and hears the word, and he looks intently in the mirror, sees himself intensely, sees himself, and then walks away and forgets. So here it speaks about looking intently, studying in a sense, thinking carefully about. We are commanded to think carefully about Jesus. And I'd venture to say all of our problems are centered on the fact we don't think carefully about Jesus. I really think so. We think carefully about all of our problems. We think carefully about all the people around us. We think carefully about all the stuff we're doing. We think carefully about all our plans. We think carefully about everything at times except Jesus. So here, it's a command. But notice again, I mentioned this earlier, our passage begins with the term therefore. Therefore, think carefully about Jesus, right? Well, what has he just spoken? It points backwards to what we've just seen. Because God has spoken in these last days through his Son, who is heir of all things, who created all things, the Son of God, upholds all things by the word of his power, who made purification of sins, who sat down at the right hand of the majesty on high, who is the unique Son of God on the throne, the King of kings, the Lord, who became man, dying for us, bringing salvation and victory over death and the devil, being the propitiation for our sins, having become a merciful and faithful high priest that comes to our aid. Therefore, think carefully about him. Because of all that, of who he is and what he has done for you. Think carefully, because Jesus is God and died for you. And for one to think carefully of him, we need to be in the Word of God. You cannot fulfill this command apart from looking at Christ revealed in the Word of God. Paul makes this clear in Colossians, if then you've been raised up with Christ, Colossians 3. Keep seeking the things above where Christ is, see at the right hand of God. Set your mind on the things above, not the things of earth. For you have died and your life is hidden with Christ in God. When Christ, who is our life, is revealed, you're going to be revealed with him in glory. Later on in Hebrews chapter 12, verse 2, we are to be fixing our eyes on Jesus. Fix him on Jesus. Somebody ask you this. Do you consider Jesus, the person of Christ, God who took on human flesh? Do you have a personal relationship with Jesus? You could sit in churches all day long and hear everything about him and not have a personal relationship. Do you have a personal relationship with Jesus? So he says here, therefore, because of who he is and what he's done for you and what he's doing for you now, he comes to your aid. We saw at the end of chapter 2. He's a great high priest. Therefore, and notice how he speaks of these brethren here, holy brethren and partakers of a heavenly calling. Because you're holy and you're partakers of a heavenly calling, consider Jesus. What's he talking about here, holy brethren? Is he talking about those really grumpy old people in the church, like sitting in their seats with their names on the back? Is that what he means by holy? The reality is holiness comes from the term hagoi. And it speaks of being set apart. And here it's being set apart from sin. And thus he says, holy brethren. We're going to talk about holiness in a minute, but brethren. You see, when you believed in Jesus Christ, you became a child of God. And you instantly had a bunch of new relatives. You're brothers and sisters in Christ. It's the highest family. Remember what Jesus said when his family was coming and they wanted to pull him away from there? Your family wants to see you. He said, who are my mother and my brothers and sisters? Those who do the will of my Father who is in heaven. Higher relationship, by the way. But as many as received him, to them he gave the right to become children of God. even to those who believe in his name. You become a child of God when you believe in Jesus. See how great a love the Father has bestowed upon us that we should be called children of God, such you are. So he says, therefore, holy brethren. Again, holy. We are set apart. When you believed in Jesus, you were cleansed of your sin. You were declared righteous. You were sanctified in position, and you are being sanctified right now from sin, practically speaking. We are holy in that we are set apart from sin. We are justified by our faith in Jesus. We are what the Bible calls saints. You see those dumb shows on the thing that say, the saints, and they talk about all these people. No, we're the saints. We're the saints. It's not some person who has done these great acts for God in history. It is those who have placed their faith in Jesus Christ who are holy and saints. It's not because of us. It's because of him. But praise the Lord, we're holy. We're righteous in the sight of God because of Jesus. Isn't that amazing? Knowing how sinful we have been and what we've been forgiven of, and knowing how we trip up and fail, right? That we're holy. Holy brethren. You know, we like to call ourselves sinners, and that's true. But we also got to see how God sees us. Some people say, well, I'm just a sinner, you know. Well, some people feel sorry for me, maybe, or whatever, you know. The reality is we are holy because of Christ. Therefore, holy brethren. And then notice what he says, partakers of a heavenly calling. We saw this term before earlier in Greek, met echo. It speaks of partaking of something that was not naturally one's own. Christ partook of human flesh, flesh and blood, blood and flesh, it says. That was not naturally his own. And right here, we are partakers of something that's not naturally our own. We're from below. And when we're transferred into the kingdom as beloved son, we become partakers of a heavenly calling. You see, we've been called by God unto salvation. Scripture talks about the called. It talks about our calling throughout. 2 Thessalonians chapter 2, verse 14 is the means in which we were called. And it was for this that he called you through the gospel, or through our gospel, you might gain the glory of our Lord Jesus Christ. God called us out of darkness into his marvelous light when he called us through the truth that Jesus Christ died for our sins and was buried and rose from the dead. And he calls upon all to repent, right? He called us out of darkness into his light. And we see throughout Scripture, I'm not going to read all these passages, but we're called out of darkness, marvelous light, 1 Peter 2:9. We were called into fellowship with his son, Jesus Christ, 1 Corinthians 1:9. We were called by God to freedom, Galatians 5:13. We were saved and called with one hope of our calling, Ephesians 4:4. We were called unto eternal life, 1 Timothy 6:12. We were called that we might inherit a blessing, 1 Peter 3:9. We were called by the God of all grace to his eternal glory in Christ, 1 Peter 5:10. And so our passage says, partakers of a heavenly calling. We partake of something that was not naturally ours through faith in Jesus. We've been called to eternal life. We have a heavenly calling. You see, the old covenant was an earthly calling with an earthly inheritance. And I think the author is beginning to allude to the problem that was facing Hebrew believers and those who were make-believers with them. They were tempted to look back to the earthly shadows and forget their heavenly calling. We've been called upward. We are not of this world. We are partakers of a new covenant through faith in Jesus Christ, his blood bringing forth forgiveness of sins. We are not of this world. Philippians 3:14, I press on towards the goal, Paul says, to the upward call of God in Christ Jesus. We're going up. We're not going down. Get to the Olivet and they say, you're going up? Certainly, yes, I am. We're going up. Our citizenship, later on, he'll say in chapter 3, verse 20, Philippians, Paul will say, is in heaven, for which we eagerly await for a Savior, the Lord Jesus Christ, who will transform this body of our humble state into conformity with the body of his glory by the exertion of the power which he has even to subject all things to himself. We're going to get new bodies. Praise the Lord. We're going to be glorified. So then, therefore, because God took on human flesh and he brought about our salvation and we are his children, we're holy and we're partakers of a heavenly calling, consider Jesus. We're not of this world, folks. We're not of this world. Consider Jesus. Think carefully about him. And I mentioned this earlier, but I think 99% of our problems are related to the fact we're not considering Jesus in relationship to those things. We're considering our problems and our way it is in our life and looking at it through our own perspective. We need to get in the Word of God and apply it to the truth of our experience. Apply His truth to our experience. His truth. Brothers and sisters, we have three enemies: the world, the flesh, and the devil. They're all tempting us to so ever slightly pull our eyes off of Christ. We got bad guys who are pulling you off so slightly. They've slipped in, turning the grace of God into licentiousness. Whether it's a counselor rather than a wonderful counselor, whether it's a worship experience rather than a lifestyle submissive worship to Christ, whatever it might be. Maybe it's a focus on a godly person or ministry rather than Christ. We're going to see that in a moment. Sometimes we focus on man. We should never do that. We're going to see we shouldn't even focus on Moses. He's a great guy. He's one of the best. We shouldn't focus on him. We should focus on Jesus. We need to think carefully about Jesus. Now, what else are we to consider about him? What do we consider about Jesus besides what he's done? Therefore, we saw that. Notice he says here, 3 verse 1, "Holy brethren, partakers of a heavenly calling, consider Jesus, the apostle and high priest of our confession. He was faithful to him." Now, we're going to see this idea of faithfulness throughout our passage. I'm going to not touch on it right away, but we're going to touch on it because it's key, okay? He says, "He was faithful to him who appointed him, as Moses also was in all his house, for he has been counted worthy of more glory than Moses by just so much as the builder of the house has more honor than the house. For every house is built by someone, but the builder of all things is God. Now Moses was faithful in all his house as a servant for a testimony of those things which were to be spoken of later. But Christ was faithful as a son over all his house, whose house we are. We hold fast our confidence and the boast of our hope firm to the end." So you can see there's a comparison between Moses and Jesus. Now, the comparison doesn't put Moses down, but it doesn't exalt him over Jesus. You see, the Jews at this time were tempted to focus on the earthly realities, tempted to focus on Moses, who indeed was one of the greatest men who ever lived. Numbers 12:3 says that he was very humble, more than any man who was on the face of the earth. That's a pretty strong statement from the living God. More humble than any man on the face of the earth? And by the way, the Jews revered Moses more than any man. He was their top dog, okay? Spiritually speaking, they put him on the highest pedestal. He certainly was saved by God from Pharaoh's infanticide. That's amazing, miraculous. He could have been the Pharaoh, but he chose ill treatment with the people of God rather than to enjoy the passing pleasures of sin. Hebrews 11, he considered the reproach of Christ. Now, Christ is Christ, by the way. Far greater riches than the treasures of Egypt, for he was looking for the reward.
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2: 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Well, how do we do this? Well, we're not done with our passage yet, so make plans to join us tomorrow for our next edition of Equipping the Saints, where we're going to gain insight into how we truly ought to consider Jesus.
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1: 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What should I do?
2: There are lots of books and seminars on time management, but the best counsel comes from God Himself. I'm learning to submit my calendar and my daily schedule to the Lord, to seek His will for my priorities. 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I try to remember Proverbs 16:3, commit to the Lord whatever you do, and your plans will succeed. There will probably never be enough time in a day for you to finish your whole to-do list. There definitely won't be time for you to do everything that everybody else wants you to do. But there will always be enough time for you to do everything on God's to-do list for your day. When's the last time you asked Him for His direction? With Seeking Him, I'm Nancy DeMoss Wagemuth.

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1: Amazing. 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